0: MT Jones, young singer-songwriter out of Britain, attended the Liverpool Institute for Performing Arts. Oh, yes, he is British and was a songwriter for other cats before giving those songs to himself. MT Jones, I Don't Understand. That's from his debut album, Joy. Up next, a mini concert with Brother Wallace. Stay close. This is World Cafe.
1: Good evening, Omaha. How are you doing? I'm Andy Herman, your friend here on the radio every weeknight from 7 to 9 p.m. You're listening to World Cafe. This is on until 9. Following that is Exponential Radio, which is an eclectic music mix to take you through the overnight. Hope you're having a good night. I'm doing all right, having a good time. Kind of a long day, but always good to sit back and relax and talk with my good friends here at Nebraska Public Media Omaha. Hope you're hanging in there. Taking a look at the weather, very easy forecast tonight. We're looking at mostly cloudy with lows in the mid-50s overnight. Tomorrow, partly sunny with highs in the upper 60s. I don't know about you, but I'm enjoying this autumn weather. Out there with my shorts and my hoodies. Perfect nights to walk the dog. That's right. All right. 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
0: From NPR, it's World Cafe. Hey, I'm Kaleo. Today, we're introducing you to Brother Wallace. Started playing church in Georgia when he was just 11. By 14, he was directing 100-person choirs. He'd start his career as an educator. As a matter of fact, when he recorded his debut album at Peter Gabriel's Real World Studios, he was still teaching K to 12. Pretty cool. Today, Brother Wallace joins us for a mini concert to play songs from his debut album, Electric Love. And folks, Brother Wallace has a tremendous voice. The band stomps. You're in for a good one. To the stage for a performance of the song, Who Do You Love? It's Brother Wallace on World Cafe.

0: That is Brother Wallace. Let's Get Together, recorded live in Philadelphia earlier this year. You can find the song on his debut album, Electric Love, which is available now. Huge thanks to Brother Wallace. We're back in a minute with more World Cafe.
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1: 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Hey, what's happening? I'm Andy Herman. This is World Cafe on Nebraska Public Media Omaha. Thank you so much for making us part of your day today. Always appreciate having you on board. I'm thrilled to be here. Glad to talk with you. 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
0: Welcome back. It's World Cafe. I'm just thinking about Brother Wallace and how good of a singer he is, and also the fact that he taught choir and music to like grade school and high school students. Like, that's an intimidating teacher. Like, do you hold back? Because you could probably shatter some kids' confidence. Maybe I'm just projecting from my high school choir experience. Hey, if you want to see video of that performance, you can find it on our YouTube channel at World Cafe. And if you dig what you hear, be sure to like and subscribe. Let's get back into music with David Gray from 1998's White Ladder. It's Sail Away.

0: little bit of dream pop, a little bit of folk with some edge and some grit to it. The band is called Mary in the Junkyard. Song is Blood, and it is from their debut album, Role Model Hermit. And I think big things are ahead for this band. Worth checking out their debut if you dug that song at all. It's Mary in the Junkyard on the Cafe. Now coming up, live performances from the Archives, Spoon, the Water Boys. They're next on World Cafe.
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1: 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Yeah. Weather tonight, mostly cloudy with lows in the mid-50s. Tomorrow, partly sunny with highs in the upper 60s. Simple forecast for what's hopefully a simple day tomorrow. 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
0: Welcome back. It's World Cafe. It's live from the archives. We are in the vault pulling out live recordings from bands and artists who have visited over the last 35 years. And I was listening back to a 2010 interview with Spoon on this here show. And founding host David Dye pointed out they were the best reviewed band of the decade on Metacritic. Those 2K albums from Spoon are all solid indeed, including Gimme Fiction, which is my favorite record from Spoon. Going back to 2005 for this live recording of Sister Jack. It's Spoon, live from the Archives.

0: Lovely little set there, featuring John Prine, Fish and Whistle. Also heard Cecilia from Simon and Garfunkel and Monrovia from his debut album Bloodline, Field Song. The song about making the best of it during the apocalypse, next on World Cafe.
1: 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Yeah, this is one of those songs I just want to let play. So good. So powerful. Yeah. There it is. All right, I'm not doing my job here. I'm Andy Herman, your friend here on the radio every weeknight from 7 to 9 p.m. Thank you so much for joining me tonight. 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

0: Wrapping up this edition of World Cafe with the Beatles. Tell Me Why from A Hard Day's Night. And we have been working so hard for you. So huge thanks to this entire team, including our bookings producer, Chelsea Johnson, and our technical director, Chris Williams. We make this show from WXPN at the University of Pennsylvania in Philadelphia. I'm Stephen Kaleo. This has been World Cafe from NPR.
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3: Join Nebraska Public Media September 23rd for a first district congressional debate. Incumbent Republican Representative Mike Flood will face off against Democratic challenger Chris Backemeyer at 7 p.m. Central Time. 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
2: Yeah, the CD1 debate, that's tomorrow night at 7. We're going to have it on TV and radio, so you'll only hear 1 hour of World Cafe tomorrow night, and that'll start at 8. But you know, these debates can get pretty entertaining. I'm going to be tuned in. All right, one more look at the weather. Tonight, mostly cloudy with lows in the mid-50s. Tomorrow, partly sunny, highs in the upper 60s. Hopefully, you're able to get outside tonight or tomorrow. It doesn't look like there's any rain in the forecast. Seems like perfect dog walking weather to me. I'm going to get home, take my boy Buster out for a walk. He's a good boy. All right, I'm Andy Herman, your friend here on the radio, signing off. 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
1: I'm Indira Lakshmanan. The U.S. Supreme Court kicks off a new term early next month after a string of landmark decisions that have reversed course on abortion, civil rights, and more. A new book looks at the push that turned the court right starting four decades ago. Next time on Here and Now.
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1: Three news organizations are suing President Trump after his administration cut off their access to the White House. He explicitly said he didn't like their stories. Now the news organizations argue that amounts to viewpoint discrimination. 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
1: Tom Morello, the guitarist of Rage Against the Machine, is set to release his seventh studio album this Friday. In 2018, he talked with us about why Rage Against the Machine was more relevant than ever before and how many songs he needed to learn to play on stage with Bruce Springsteen and the E Street Band. 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
1: There's a looming crisis for Social Security. 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

happened since a week or so before. I've been rattled by the accident, my shoulders were still sore. I almost rolled my eyes when they asked me how to score. But sometimes it feels sweet to be the team.

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1: I'm Indira Lakshmanan. The U.S. Supreme Court kicks off a new term early next month after a string of landmark decisions that have reversed course on abortion, civil rights, and more. A new book looks at the push that turned the court right starting four decades ago. Next time on Here and Now.
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baby's house. And I sat down, oh, on her step. She said, come on in now, buddy, you know my husband just now left. Showing up and just now left. Showing up and just now left.

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1: 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Now the news organizations argue that amounts to viewpoint discrimination. 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

They're with presidents, playmates, and preachers. Oh, now you just do it because it's what you do. They throw underwear instead of money at you.

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1: For decades, U.S. colleges and universities were a premier destination for top scholars and the center of global innovation. But as thousands of international students and faculty leave and schools lose funding and cut programs, new data shows that U.S. higher education is declining. What it means for students, next time on 1A.
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3: When people become estranged from their families, we like to believe it's for highly individualistic reasons. 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
5: I'm Indira Lakshmanan. The U.S. Supreme Court kicks off a new term early next month after a string of landmark decisions that have reversed course on abortion, civil rights, and more. A new book looks at the push that turned the court right starting four decades ago. Next time on Here and Now.
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1: On the next Fresh Air, cybersecurity and AI safety concerns will likely be addressed at this week's meeting between President Trump and China's President Xi in Washington, D.C. We'll talk with Rush Doshi. He helped arrange summits between President Biden and Xi and just co-authored a report on China's cyber threat to America's critical networks. 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
3: Seth MacFarlane is best known for creating Family Guy and American Dad. He's also an accomplished singer. He's released an album of Sinatra tunes, and now...
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5: Tom Morello, the guitarist of Rage Against the Machine, is set to release his seventh studio album this Friday. 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
1: For decades, U.S. colleges and universities were a premier destination for top scholars and the center of global innovation. But as thousands of international students and faculty leave and schools lose funding and cut programs, new data shows that U.S. higher education is declining. What it means for students, next time on 1A.
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3: I'm Indira Lakshmanan. The U.S. Supreme Court kicks off a new term early next month after a string of landmark decisions that have reversed course on abortion, civil rights, and more. A new book looks at the push that turned the court right starting four decades ago. 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
4: When people become estranged from their families, we like to believe it's for highly individualistic reasons. Rin Rizik says something bigger's at play. She believes what family means and what we expect from it has profoundly changed.
5: 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I think that what we need to look at is far earlier than when we get to the estrangement point.
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1: For decades, U.S. colleges and universities were a premier destination for top scholars and the center of global innovation. 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What it means for students, next time on 1A.
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3: I'm Indira Lakshmanan. The U.S. Supreme Court kicks off a new term early next month after a string of landmark decisions that have reversed course on abortion, civil rights, and more.

0: A new book looks at the push that turned the court right starting four decades ago. 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

0: Tom Morello, the guitarist of Rage Against the Machine, is set to release his 7th studio album this Friday. In 2018, he talked with us about why Rage Against the Machine was more relevant than ever before and how many songs he needed to learn to play on stage with Bruce Springsteen and the E Street Band. It's Tom Morello in an encore edition of the Next World Cafe.
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We're coming up on 6:43 Central. Thank you so very much for including us, bringing us into your morning. We very much appreciate that. Let me share some television information with you. Watch live tonight the first congressional district debate. Republican incumbent Mike Flood squares off against Democratic challenger Chris Bachemeyer in the Ron Hull studio. First congressional district debate airing this evening at 7 Central. 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Papillion looking at 60. Trying to find some rain this morning. Don't see any shower activity across the state. It's 60 in La Vista, 57 in Grand Island. Shadron, starting the day at 60. Good morning, Alliance, 58.

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3: 6:45 Central on a Wednesday morning at Nebraska Public Media. I'm Dale Johnson. Nebraska state agencies are looking for ways to make ends meet as Governor Jim Pillen continues to cut budgets. But as Noelle Annanen reports, that belt tightening means Nebraskans are having to pay more in government fees.
4: Hugh McDermott put down $20 cash to fill up his Prius at a Lincoln gas station.
5: There's a reason I drive a Prius, is I want to get better gas mileage. And I try to fill up when I'm only half full, because it just feels better.
4: The 73-year-old retired educator says that $20 used to cover topping off his tank.
5: Well, it looks like I got 5 gallons, and it didn't click off, so I'm not quite full, but it'll be all right.
4: Gas prices have soared since the beginning of the U.S. and Iran war, but those increases come on top of a pre-existing state fuel tax hovering at just under 32 cents. According to Nebraska Department of Transportation estimates, this racks up to $16 a month for cars traveling 1,000 miles a month.
5: I'm fortunate. I've kind of planned for my retirement, but there's a lot of folks that I can see are struggling.
4: The state tax rate has been on a steady incline for years, but it saw a significant jump in 2023 shortly after Governor Jim Pillen took office. That year, the rate spiked by just over 4 cents, up to 29 cents per gallon. According to the U.S. Energy Information Administration, Nebraska ranked third for states with the highest gas tax increases that year. Marshall Biddlecombe says when he fills up, it typically costs him $80 and adds up to around $400 a month.
6: Gas shouldn't be your second highest expense, right? And that's what it's turning out to be. Behind a mortgage payment, you got gas. It's ridiculous.
4: State fuel taxes increase based on multiple factors, including a variable rate based on NDOT's budget needs. If the department is coming up short, it raises the variable rate. And if it has a surplus, it lowers it. NDOT isn't the only state agency that's had to increase fees to capture more money. The Department of Revenue is raising new delinquent tax fees and assessment fees. Nebraska's Department of Water, Energy, and Environment increased many fees around water well registrations, including those used for monitoring groundwater, from $40 to $200. The Department of Labor increased contractor registration fees from the current $25 cost to the $40 allowed under statute. And the Nebraska legislature increased marriage license fees from $25 to $50.
7: Before this year, people were paying $25 for a marriage license. And if you look at the surrounding states, they're paying much more for a marriage license.
4: Lee Will, Director of Administrative Services, argues these fees are the logical budget balancers.
7: So we got to look at our competitors, which are surrounding states, to say, are we charging the amount that we need for the service provided for Nebraskans and not just banking up a bunch of money?
4: Nebraska has been struggling to keep its budget balanced for a few years now. The federal influx of financial support is diminishing after the years of COVID-19 cash, and steep income and corporate tax rate cuts are slimming down revenues the state collects each month. Despite the legislature's efforts, it's currently more than $200 million in the hole. Another $800 million is needed to fund the budget over the next 2 years. In July, Pillen asked state departments to further cut their budgets by 5% to help the state save money. Omaha State Senator Kathleen Kauth has been part of the tricky budget conversations during the legislative session.
8: You should be able to run your county or run your agency well, but depending on fees that were set back in the 1980s is not the right way to do it.
4: She's working on legislation that will make it easier for counties to raise their fees too, since the state's been battling with county lobbyists to claw back state aid.
8: Any household in America, if you have a money crunch, you look at cutting spending. If the state needs to do that, we need to look at us first. Like, how do we cut spending? How do we tighten our budget? Asking people to, you know, restrict travel, do things that are, again, what normal households do when they tighten things up.
4: Some state budgets have seen more cuts than others. Funding for Nebraska's court system has been a repeated target. And then the legislature raised court fees as of July 1st to generate more government revenue. For instance, filing a civil docket costs $45 more now. Small claims come with a $16 increase. Traffic misdemeanors now have a $36 hike. While fees typically go into cash funds to cover set services, these will go into the state's general account. Becky Gould, who leads Nebraska Appleseed, an advocacy group that often talks about affordability, is concerned about how these fees might impact Nebraskans.
9: Most of what we're talking about is access to the civil legal system. So this is someone who may need a divorce. Prices have been going up for gasoline. Prices have been going up for food. Prices are going up for childcare. And you have a lot of people who are already challenged to meet those basic needs. Paying a few hundred dollars for a court filing fee can be a real stretch for people who are just making it month to month.
4: Gould hopes that the state budget might get a larger structural budget policy change to help solve the deficit rather than ever increasing fees.
9: Raising fees here and there not only is going to hurt low-income folks who are trying to utilize these systems, but also is not going to solve the larger revenue problem.
4: And that on top of slipping revenue and how to fill it will be back before state senators for the third year in a row when they return to the Capitol in January. For Nebraska Public Media News, I'm Noelle Ananin.

into a Wednesday morning. We're so glad you're here with us. I'm Dale Johnson on Nebraska Public Media. Here's what's coming out of the newsroom this morning. We go to the Nebraska Public Media Voter Guide to focus on the U.S. Senate race. Noelle Annan reports. And Lincoln City officials on Tuesday broke ground on a $33 million bus transfer station. Lincoln Mayor Larry Ungehler-Baird for you in 25 minutes here on Morning Edition.

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1: Join Nebraska Public Media September 23rd for a first district congressional debate. Incumbent Republican Representative Mike Flood will face off against Democratic challenger Chris Backemeyer at 7 p.m. Central Time. 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
2: That brings us to 7:19 Central on Nebraska Public Media. I know you love going to Kansas City to watch the Chiefs, me too. Wouldn't it be great to watch the Huskers play in Arrowhead? Well, that dream comes true in 2027, and we'll tell you all about it in 10 minutes on Morning Edition. Rain is expected across the state today, all the way into the weekend. 1 to 3 inches possible, with the heaviest amounts across northeastern Nebraska. Patchy fog might even be a problem in some places, the central and the eastern third of the state. Temps today, cool, below average. Highs mid to upper 60s in the east. Low to mid 70s across the central, maybe the upper 70s in far western Nebraska. And we'll talk about rain, too. That'll be a little bit later on Morning Edition.
3: 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We'll talk with Rush Doshi. He helped arrange summits between President Biden and Xi and just co-authored a report on China's cyber threat to America's critical networks. 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
6: And I'm Leila Fadel. Former Vice President Kamala Harris is returning to the campaign trail. Harris narrowly lost in Michigan to President Trump 2 years ago. She went back to join Democratic Senate candidate Abdul El-Sayed at an event in Detroit. Michigan Public Radio's Russ McNamara reports.
7: The fracture within the Democratic Party over Israel's military action in Gaza was felt acutely in the swing state of Michigan in 2024, a state with a high percentage of Arab and Muslim voters. At the time, El-Sayed criticized both the Biden administration and then-Vice President Harris for continuing to supply weapons to Israel. On Tuesday, the pair appeared to have smoothed over any rift in Detroit during a roundtable on black maternal mortality.
8: So I think we're at the point of our new relationship, where I'm going to now call you Abdul.
9: Perfect.
7: The endorsement by Harris attempts to solve a problem facing El-Sayed. Black voters in Detroit largely voted for his Democratic opponent, Congresswoman Haley Stevens, in the primary election. In turn, El-Sayed could help draw Arab and Muslim voters back to Harris if she decides to run for president again in 2028. At a news conference earlier in the day, El-Sayed, who ultimately endorsed Harris for president in 2024, says he's heard from other voters about regretting their choice to either sit out or vote for President Trump 2 years ago.
10: I think if a lot of us could have had that back, had 2024 back, we would have thought about things in different ways. And I hope that moving forward, we don't reinforce the mistakes of the past that break us apart.
7: Speaking to a room full of healthcare professionals, former VP Harris is now backing him up.
8: The United States Senate should be a stopgap on the abuses of this administration, and I would suggest to you that the fellow sitting to my right would be one of them when elected.
7: First, El-Sayed will need to defeat former Republican Congressman Mike Rogers in November. His campaign released a statement saying El-Sayed is, quote, parachuting Harris in to save his campaign. For NPR News, I'm Russ McNamara in Detroit.
5: The Trump administration says it canceled health insurance for what it calls phantom enrollees. Officials are not sharing details of how they decided the 760,000 names did not represent real people. NPR's Selena Simmons-Duffin reports.
0: The enrollments in question were on healthcare.gov, the marketplace set up by the Affordable Care Act, also known as Obamacare. This is for people who don't get insurance from their job or a public program like Medicare or Medicaid. They can go on healthcare.gov and buy a private health insurance plan, oftentimes with premium subsidies paid for by the federal government. On Tuesday, Vice President Vance said fraudster brokers were signing up, quote, phantom people into these plans. He announced moves to punish brokers, like stopping new ones from registering for the upcoming open enrollment and changing enrollment processes. He said the government would save more than $2 billion in subsidies it would have been sending to insurance companies for the enrollments it canceled.
9: There could have been collateral damage here.
0: Cynthia Cox is the director of the program on the Affordable Care Act at KFF, a nonpartisan health research organization. She heard some time ago from contacts in the health insurance industry that this effort was underway.
9: What we know is that the administration sent a list of about 1 million people to health insurance companies and asked these health insurance companies to try to make contact with those people. And if those people did not respond within 30 days, they ultimately had their plan canceled.
0: She says there is fraud in the marketplace, but it's also entirely possible that qualified people had their health insurance canceled. Cox says, for instance, if someone didn't file a claim, they might have just been healthy. And if they didn't respond to the notice in time, they might have just missed it.
9: People move, you know, they don't check their email or their voicemail or, you know, that sort of thing.
0: Vance and other Trump administration officials said they were looking at 400,000 more enrollees who might get their plans canceled. The Centers for Medicare and Medicaid Services, which runs healthcare.gov and the government's other healthcare programs, did not respond to NPR's questions by airtime about the process it's using and what happens if there were mistakes and people had their plans canceled in error. Selena Simmons-Duffin, NPR News, Washington.
6: A new report finds that the overall mental health of U.S. high school students is improving, and more students say they are eating healthier. NPR's Ritu Chatterjee has the story, which mentions suicide.
11: The new report highlights findings of the latest youth risk behavior survey conducted by the CDC every 2 years. In 2025, fewer high school students reported persistent feelings of sadness and hopelessness compared to 2023, and fewer attempted suicide.
12: That's a cause for optimism.
11: Pediatrician Dr. Scott Hadland heads adolescent medicine at Mass General Brigham for Children in Boston. He says the report, which highlights trends over the past decade, shows that the pandemic era rise in mental health symptoms is declining.
12: What we're seeing is that since 2021, there's actually been a really nice improvement in many mental health indicators for young people.
11: Hadland and his colleagues administer the survey in Massachusetts. He says the new report also highlights findings that past years' reports didn't, like diet, physical activity, and sleep, which are in line with the current priorities of Health Secretary Robert F. Kennedy Jr. and his Make America Healthy Again movement.
12: There is a real emphasis on health and wellness, and look, that's very important.
11: More students reported drinking water at least 3 times a day, but there was little progress on physical activity or avoiding soda. And only 1 in 4 students reported getting at least 8 hours of sleep on school nights, which is unchanged since 2023. All critical pieces of information on teen health, says Hadland.
12: It's absolutely important for us to know what are the nutrition, exercise, and sleep behaviors of young people across the country.
11: But he notes that other information featured prominently in past reports is absent.
12: It really stood out to me that we were missing rich data on what's going on with substance use with young people, sexual risk behaviors, exposure to violence, exposure to firearms.
11: In a press conference announcing the report, CDC staff noted that any information not included in the final report is available on the survey website for anyone to see. Ritu Chatterjee, NPR News.
6: If you or someone you know is in crisis, call, text, or chat with the Suicide and Crisis Lifeline at 988. 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
2: Good morning, 729 Central on Nebraska Public Media. Still ahead, at the United Nations, middle powers pled for more cooperation as President Trump laid out his America First agenda and defends the U.S. war against Iran. A look at multilateralism in 15 minutes on Morning Edition. From Farwell to Philly, we're reaching out to your community. I'm Dale Johnson with Nebraska Public Media News at 7:30 Central, 6:30 Mountain. There are five candidates Nebraska voters will see on their ballots in the U.S. Senate race. Noelle Annan has more on what's been a roller coaster race so far this year.
14: Five candidates will be on the ballot, including Legal Marijuana Now's Mike Marvin, even though he dropped out of the race because of health reasons. This U.S. Senate seat is currently held by Republican Pete Ricketts, who's running for re-election. His main opponent is Independent Dan Osborne. Then there's America First candidate Chuck Conboy and the Nebraska Working People candidate Robin Richards. The race comes as Nebraska's industries are closely tied with what's happening on the national stage, especially with trade tariffs, Iran war-related costs, and one big beautiful Medicaid changes. The full U.S. Senate candidate guide is at nebraskapublicmedia.org/campaign connection. I'm Noelle Annan in Nebraska Public Media News.
2: State Auditor Mike Foley is calling for the reform of benefits in Nebraska's largest county. In a letter to Douglas County Commissioners, Foley's office identified issues with the General Assistance Program that, quote, merit corrective action. They include high administrative costs, a lack of records and controls around gift cards for non-food necessities, and benefits going to people who did not meet the program's requirements. The letter includes a response from Douglas County staff acknowledging the auditor's concerns and agreeing to strengthen the program's guidelines. Lincoln City officials on Tuesday broke ground on a $33 million bus transfer station. Expected to open in the spring of 2028, the center will feature 18 bus bays and access to bikes and scooters. Mayor Larry Ongaylor Bayard said it'll give the community better access to move around the city.
15: With funds made possible by the bipartisan infrastructure law, the city won a competitive grant award of $23.6 million. Again, $23.6 million from the U.S. Department of Transportation.
2: Lancaster County Sheriff Terry Wagner raised concerns over the new location since it will be located near City Hall. The Omaha City Council on Tuesday unanimously approved funding for a pilot program meant to reconnect a community divided by the North Freeway. Jessica Wade has more on the program.
16: A federal grant combined with local dollars will fund a program meant to improve connectivity in North Omaha. Councilmember Lavanya Goodwin, whose district includes much of North Omaha, spoke in support of the program.
17: One of the initiatives that surfaced was the need to rectify the disruption of urban communities across the country that highway systems had created in the 70s and 80s.
16: Goodwin said she first learned about the pilot opportunity in the most recent federal infrastructure bill. The Omaha Council Bluffs Metropolitan Planning Agency and the City of Omaha will lead the program. Reporting from downtown Omaha, I'm Jessica Wade, Nebraska Public Media News.
2: Nebraska football announced on Tuesday it's going to return to Kansas City to open up the 2027 season against Miami, Ohio. The Huskers also started the 2025 season at Arrowhead, home of the Kansas City Chiefs. The neutral site game means there will be seven Nebraska home games next year. The athletic department previously said it wanted to host eight games, citing the need to make up revenue due to reduced capacity during stadium renovations. We have news that fits your schedule. The Nebraska Update Podcast. It's there where you get your podcasts. I'm Dale Johnson, Nebraska Public Media News. It's 7:33 Central.
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18: I have the feeling that a lot of people see the state legislature as something that's very stuffy, but every single bill is actually like its own story and has a lot to do with people, which is what I like about it. Klaus said he worked at a power company and said they would sometimes use aircraft to travel across the state and save on time, but he says they never spent money on golf or alcohol. Says she did not have enough guidance when she faced a shoplifting charge at 17 years old. This is your signal to stay informed. 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
6: 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I'm Leila Fadel.
5: And I'm Steve Inskeep. Three news outlets make their case in court today to get back access to the White House.
6: Lawyers for CNN, MS Now, and Politico will tell a judge President Trump is infringing on their constitutional rights, and they should be able to cover him whether he approves of their stories or not. Some media organizations, including NPR and Fox News, are not taking audio, video, or photos from the White House events until further notice.
5: NPR's David Folkenflik is covering this story. He's on the line. David, good morning.
19: Good morning, Steve.
5: Okay, so the Department of Justice, defending the president, filed a response to this lawsuit last night. What is the defense for something that Trump doesn't deny he's doing?
19: Steve, I tell you, I could have told you before reading those filings, the administration would argue that it is a privilege, not a right, to be able to report from the White House, as the president has said publicly. And that certainly was there. But they also argued, relying on letters sent to the news outlets after their credentials were revoked, not before, that there were stories that jeopardized national security and spread falsehoods. They include coverage of the White House ballroom construction, the reports that ammunition had been severely depleted from the military during the war with Iran, and that the Republican midterm conventions were just a dud. Here's how Secretary of State Marco Rubio laid out the case to NBC.
20: The president feels very strongly that why should I have people working in my building and in my office that I believe are not honestly covering my administration? That's how he feels. We're not closing CNN. There aren't a bunch of police officers or soldiers kicking down the doors of MSNBC or MS Now, whatever it's called, and arresting people and unplugging it from the grid. They're just not allowed to work from the workspace at the White House.
19: So they're arguing that's grounds enough to be able to hold CNN, MS Now, and Politico's reporters away.
5: Very interesting that Rubio there does not say his own opinion. He says what the president feels. What argument will news organizations be making?
19: Well, so let's take it directly. The core of it is a First Amendment argument. They're saying the president is punishing these news organizations for their speech, which is to say their coverage. The president has made the point publicly that they don't have the right to report from the White House, and that is true, the privilege argument. But once granted, under case law that's held up for decades, there's this thing called viewpoint discrimination. The government cannot do retribution against news organizations for how they cover things. That's what they're arguing here. And also the question of due process. That's the Fifth Amendment. The question of, hey, we weren't given a chance to appeal. In these briefs that were filed last night, the administration is saying, look, it's going to be final if they don't rebut these arguments by this Friday. They're kind of presenting it after the fact as though this is a temporary step and that it's still part of the process, not that it's final.
5: Just to be clear, you're telling me like you could say the Oval Office is private and let no reporters in there. But once you start letting a bunch of reporters in there, kicking them out again afterward is in retribution. That would be the thing that would be illegal, according to this argument, right?
19: That's right, under the arguments of case law and the First Amendment.
5: Okay, and what has the coverage been like of the president this week as he went to the UN General Assembly?
19: Well, look, people have withheld showing video clips and audio clips in kind of solidarity. At the same time, Trump insists upon being the dominant figure. The news, for example, musing whether he should annihilate Iran. Caitlin Collins of CNN was there asking questions. He said, you shouldn't be here. You don't have the right to do it. She pointed out she's credentialed by the UN to be there. It's a reminder to the president. He may think he may be able to intimidate or stop coverage. It's going to happen either way.
5: NPR's David Folkenflik, thanks.
19: You bet.
6: Let's turn to Stephen Bladick now for some legal analysis of this lawsuit. He's an expert on the federal courts who teaches at Georgetown University Law Center. Stephen, good morning and welcome back to the program.
21: Good morning. Thanks for having me.
6: So we just heard Marco Rubio saying that this is about access to the White House, not press freedom more broadly. Legally, does he have a point?
21: No. And I think the problem here is that if the White House had never opened its doors to the media, and if the White House had said, you know, we're going to do all of our media operations offsite, that would be one thing. But, you know, for decades, the White House has chosen to create what the Supreme Court's case law calls a non-public forum. And one of the consequences of creating such a forum, whether it's in the Brady briefing room or whether it's Pebble Beach from where the reporters do their stand-ups, is that you can't engage in viewpoint discrimination once you open your doors to that kind of forum. That's the choice the White House has made, and now it has to live with it.
6: And where have courts come down on this issue before?
21: Yeah, I mean, we haven't really seen quite so brazen an example of an executive branch engaging in this kind of viewpoint discrimination. But, you know, courts have generally been very protective of the press in this space.

0: This is NPR News.
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2: 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Thanks for being here. We are very proud about our first congressional district debate. Republican incumbent Mike Flood is squaring off against Democratic challenger Chris Beckemeyer in the Ron Hull studio. The first congressional district debate is tonight at 7 Central. Catch it statewide on our television and radio channels, live streaming right there for you, too, if that's the handiest way to stream. 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I mentioned earlier we would look at the rain. The heaviest in the next 7 days could be 4 inches worth in northeast Nebraska, up to 3 inches in the central and the southeast. Could see 2 inches over the next 7 days or so across the southwest, but unfortunately only about a half inch or so in the far western part of our state.

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1: Good morning, I'm Steve Inskeep. A mistake at the U.S. Mint turned a quarter into a windfall. Back in 2000, the Mint accidentally stamped a penny design on top of a quarter. You see George Washington's face covered.

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Taking a ride around the state, Hastings, 56 degrees. It's a sunny morning in Lincoln, or at least the sun's trying to pop out, 60 degrees, 61 in North Platte. A little bit of shower activity going on in Scotts Bluff to start the day. South Sioux City checking in at 58. And in Blair, a little bit of sunshine in 59.

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1: Looks like we might be in for a rainy spell. Rain is expected to start across the state today and all the way into the weekend. 1 to 3 inches possible. The heaviest amounts showing up across northeastern Nebraska. Temperatures, you ask? Cool, below average. Highs in the mid to upper 60s in the east, low to mid 70s across the central, maybe upper 70s in the far western part of the panhandle. Average is 77 for right now. Overnight, the average low is 51. Heaviest rain in the next week or so. 4 inches in the northeast, up to 3 inches in the central and the southeast. Maybe 2 inches showing up in the gauge across southwest Nebraska. And sorry to say, in the far west, maybe not even enough to get the dust out of the rain gauge. About a half inch or so in the far west.

0: take a lap around the state. 59 degrees in Papillion. Norfolk right now at 57. A 58-degree morning in Lexington. Hello there, Columbus. A little bit of rain. And 56 in Alliance, 57 degrees.
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1: 8:45 Central on a Wednesday morning at Nebraska Public Media. Thanks for being here. Nebraska state agencies are looking for ways to make ends meet as Governor Jim Pillen continues to cut budgets. But as Noelle Annanen reports, that belt tightening means Nebraskans are having to pay more in government fees.
2: Hugh McDermott put down $20 cash to fill up his Prius at a Lincoln gas station.
3: There's a reason I drive a Prius, is I want to get better gas mileage. And I try to fill up when I'm only half full, because it just feels better.
2: The 73-year-old retired educator says that $20 used to cover topping off his tank.
3: Well, it looks like I got 5 gallons, and it didn't click off, so I'm not quite full, but it'll be all right.
2: Gas prices have soared since the beginning of the U.S. and Iran war, but those increases come on top of a pre-existing state fuel tax hovering at just under 32 cents. According to Nebraska Department of Transportation estimates, this racks up to $16 a month for cars traveling 1,000 miles a month.
3: I'm fortunate. I've kind of planned for my retirement, but there's a lot of folks that I can see are struggling.
2: The state tax rate has been on a steady incline for years, but it saw a significant jump in 2023 shortly after Governor Jim Pillen took office. That year, the rate spiked by just over 4 cents, up to 29 cents per gallon. According to the U.S. Energy Information Administration, Nebraska ranked third for states with the highest gas tax increases that year. Marshall Biddlecombe says when he fills up, it typically costs him $80 and adds up to around $400 a month.
4: Gas shouldn't be your second highest expense, right? And that's what it's turning out to be. Behind a mortgage payment, you got gas. It's ridiculous.
2: State fuel taxes increase based on multiple factors, including a variable rate based on NDOT's budget needs. If the department is coming up short, it raises the variable rate. And if it has a surplus, it lowers it. NDOT isn't the only state agency that's had to increase fees to capture more money. The Department of Revenue is raising new delinquent tax fees and assessment fees. Nebraska's Department of Water, Energy, and Environment increased many fees around water well registrations, including those used for monitoring groundwater, from $40 to $200. The Department of Labor increased contractor registration fees from the current $25 cost to the $40 allowed under statute. And the Nebraska legislature increased marriage license fees from $25 to $50.
5: Before this year, people were paying $25 for a marriage license. And if you look at the surrounding states, they're paying much more for a marriage license.
2: Lee Will, Director of Administrative Services, argues these fees are the logical budget balancers.
5: So we got to look at our competitors, which are surrounding states, to say, are we charging the amount that we need for the service provided for Nebraskans and not just banking up a bunch of money?
2: Nebraska has been struggling to keep its budget balanced for a few years now. The federal influx of financial support is diminishing after the years of COVID-19 cash, and steep income and corporate tax rate cuts are slimming down revenues the state collects each month. Despite the legislature's efforts, it's currently more than $200 million in the hole. Another $800 million is needed to fund the budget over the next 2 years. In July, Pillen asked state departments to further cut their budgets by 5% to help the state save money. Omaha State Senator Kathleen Kauth has been part of the tricky budget conversations during the legislative session.
6: You should be able to run your county or run your agency well, but depending on fees that were set back in the 1980s is not the right way to do it.
2: She's working on legislation that will make it easier for counties to raise their fees too, since the state's been battling with county lobbyists to claw back state aid.
6: Any household in America, if you have a money crunch, you look at cutting spending. If the state needs to do that, we need to look at us first. Like, how do we cut spending? How do we tighten our budget? Asking people to, you know, restrict travel, do things that are, again, what normal households do when they tighten things up.
2: Some state budgets have seen more cuts than others. Funding for Nebraska's court system has been a repeated target. And then the legislature raised court fees as of July 1st to generate more government revenue. For instance, filing a civil docket costs $45 more now. Small claims come with a $16 increase. Traffic misdemeanors now have a $36 hike. While fees typically go into cash funds to cover set services, these will go into the state's general account. Becky Gould, who leads Nebraska Appleseed, an advocacy group that often talks about affordability, is concerned about how these fees might impact Nebraskans.
7: Most of what we're talking about is access to the civil legal system. So this is someone who may need a divorce. Prices have been going up for gasoline. Prices have been going up for food. Prices are going up for childcare. And you have a lot of people who are already challenged to meet those basic needs. Paying a few hundred dollars for a court filing fee can be a real stretch for people who are just making it month to month.
2: Gould hopes that the state budget might get a larger structural budget policy change to help solve the deficit rather than ever increasing fees.
7: Raising fees here and there not only is going to hurt low-income folks who are trying to utilize these systems, but also is not going to solve the larger revenue problem.
2: And that, on top of slipping revenue and how to fill it, will be back before state senators for the third year in a row when they return to the Capitol in January. For Nebraska Public Media News, I'm Noelle Ananin.

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1: There's a looming crisis for Social Security. It will run dry in 6 years.
2: I think they've let it just get so close to a crisis that it's just going to take a more drastic fix.
1: Why even some Republicans are advocating for higher taxes to save the program. That's next time on Think.
3: 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I'm Sami Mirza. It is now 9:19 on your Wednesday morning. Still ahead out of the newsroom, Omaha city leaders approving a pilot program to reconnect North Omaha communities, the historic hurt it aims to rectify in about 10 minutes here on Morning Edition. We're in the high 50s and low 60s here in Omaha. Mostly sunny today with a high of 68 degrees. We're clear again tonight and then Thursday. We're billed to a 50% chance for showers, and then those chances continue to build Thursday night into an 80% chance for rain on Friday, 50% chance of storms Friday night as that rain continues into Saturday. But the weekend is not a total washout. At this time, we could be clearing out Saturday night into a mostly sunny Sunday.
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7: And I'm Leila Fadel. Former Vice President Kamala Harris is returning to the campaign trail. Harris narrowly lost in Michigan to President Trump 2 years ago. She went back to join Democratic Senate candidate Abdul El-Sayed at an event in Detroit. Michigan Public Radio's Russ McNamara reports.
8: The fracture within the Democratic Party over Israel's military action in Gaza was felt acutely in the swing state of Michigan in 2024, a state with a high percentage of Arab and Muslim voters. At the time, El-Sayed criticized both the Biden administration and then Vice President Harris for continuing to supply weapons to Israel. On Tuesday, the pair appeared to have smoothed over any rift in Detroit during a roundtable on black maternal mortality.
9: So I think we're at the point of our new relationship, where I'm going to now call you Abdul.
10: Perfect.
8: The endorsement by Harris attempts to solve a problem facing El-Sayed. Black voters in Detroit largely voted for his Democratic opponent, Congresswoman Haley Stevens, in the primary election. In turn, El-Sayed could help draw Arab and Muslim voters back to Harris if she decides to run for president again in 2028. At a news conference earlier in the day, El-Sayed, who ultimately endorsed Harris for president in 2024, says he's heard from other voters about regretting their choice to either sit out or vote for President Trump 2 years ago.
11: I think if a lot of us could have had that back, had 2024 back, we would have thought about things in different ways. And I hope that moving forward, we don't reinforce the mistakes of the past that break us apart.
8: Speaking to a room full of healthcare professionals, former VP Harris is now backing him up.
9: The United States Senate should be a stopgap on the abuses of this administration, and I would suggest to you that the fellow sitting to my right would be one of them when elected.
8: First, El-Sayed will need to defeat former Republican Congressman Mike Rogers in November. His campaign released a statement saying El-Sayed is, quote, parachuting Harris in to save his campaign. For NPR News, I'm Russ McNamara in Detroit.
6: The Trump administration says it canceled health insurance for what it calls phantom enrollees. Officials are not sharing details of how they decided the 760,000 names did not represent real people. NPR's Selena Simmons-Duffin reports.
0: The enrollments in question were on healthcare.gov, the marketplace set up by the Affordable Care Act, also known as Obamacare. This is for people who don't get insurance from their job or a public program like Medicare or Medicaid. They can go on healthcare.gov and buy a private health insurance plan, oftentimes with premium subsidies paid for by the federal government. On Tuesday, Vice President Vance said fraudster brokers were signing up, quote, phantom people into these plans. He announced moves to punish brokers, like stopping new ones from registering for the upcoming open enrollment and changing enrollment processes. He said the government would save more than $2 billion in subsidies it would have been sending to insurance companies for the enrollments it canceled.
10: There could have been collateral damage here.
0: Cynthia Cox is the director of the program on the Affordable Care Act at KFF, a nonpartisan health research organization. She heard some time ago from contacts in the health insurance industry that this effort was underway.
10: What we know is that the administration sent a list of about 1 million people to health insurance companies and asked these health insurance companies to try to make contact with those people. And if those people did not respond within 30 days, they ultimately had their plan canceled.
0: She says there is fraud in the marketplace, but it's also entirely possible that qualified people had their health insurance canceled. Cox says, for instance, if someone didn't file a claim, they might have just been healthy. And if they didn't respond to the notice in time, they might have just missed it.
10: People move, you know, they don't check their email or their voicemail or, you know, that sort of thing.
0: Vance and other Trump administration officials said they were looking at 400,000 more enrollees who might get their plans canceled. The Centers for Medicare and Medicaid Services, which runs healthcare.gov and the government's other healthcare programs, did not respond to NPR's questions by airtime about the process it's using and what happens if there were mistakes and people had their plans canceled in error. Selena Simmons-Duffin, NPR News, Washington.
7: A new report finds that the overall mental health of U.S. high school students is improving, and more students say they are eating healthier. NPR's Ritu Chatterjee has the story, which mentions suicide.
12: The new report highlights findings of the latest youth risk behavior survey conducted by the CDC every 2 years. In 2025, fewer high school students reported persistent feelings of sadness and hopelessness compared to 2023, and fewer attempted suicide.
13: That's a cause for optimism.
12: Pediatrician Dr. Scott Hadland heads adolescent medicine at Mass General Brigham for Children in Boston. He says the report, which highlights trends over the past decade, shows that the pandemic era rise in mental health symptoms is declining.
13: What we're seeing is that since 2021, there's actually been a really nice improvement in many mental health indicators for young people.
12: Hadland and his colleagues administer the survey in Massachusetts. He says the new report also highlights findings that past year's reports didn't, like diet, physical activity, and sleep, which are in line with the current priorities of Health Secretary Robert F. Kennedy Jr. and his Make America Healthy Again movement.
13: There is a real emphasis on health and wellness, and look, that's very important.
12: Most students reported drinking water at least 3 times a day, but there was little progress on physical activity or avoiding soda. And only 1 in 4 students reported getting at least 8 hours of sleep on school nights, which is unchanged since 2023. All critical pieces of information on teen health, says Hadland.
13: It's absolutely important for us to know what are the nutrition, exercise, and sleep behaviors of young people across the country.
12: But he notes that other information featured prominently in past reports is absent.
13: It really stood out to me that we were missing rich data on what's going on with substance use with young people, sexual risk behaviors, exposure to violence, exposure to firearms.
12: In a press conference announcing the report, CDC staff noted that any information not included in the final report is available on the survey website for anyone to see. Ritu Chatterjee, NPR News.
7: If you or someone you know is in crisis, call, text, or chat with the Suicide and Crisis Lifeline at 988. Later today, on All Things Considered, hundreds of hospitals in rural areas have closed, so patients there increasingly depend on emergency care by air. 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
14: Seth MacFarlane is best known for creating Family Guy and American Dad. 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
3: Grant Winter will be with you from 4 to 7 here on Nebraska Public Media Omaha. Right now, you're listening to Morning Edition. Coming up, Nebraska state agencies are looking for ways to make ends meet as Governor Jim Pillen continues to cut budgets. But that belt tightening means Nebraskans are having to pay more in government fees.
16: You should be able to run your county or run your agency well, but depending on fees that were set back in the 1980s is not the right way to do it.
3: More on what fees have been raised across state government coming up in about 15 minutes. This is Nebraska Public Media News. Good morning. I'm Sami Mirza. It is now 9:30 a.m. The Omaha City Council on Tuesday unanimously approved funding for a pilot program meant to reconnect a community divided by the North Freeway. Jessica Wade has more on the program.
17: A federal grant combined with local dollars will fund a program meant to improve connectivity in North Omaha. Councilmember Lavanya Goodwin, whose district includes much of North Omaha, spoke in support of the program.
18: One of the initiatives that surfaced was the need to rectify the disruption of urban communities across the country that highway systems had created in the 70s and 80s.
17: Goodwin said she first learned about the pilot opportunity in the most recent federal infrastructure bill. The Omaha Council Bluffs Metropolitan Planning Agency and the City of Omaha will lead the program. Reporting from downtown Omaha, I'm Jessica Wade, Nebraska Public Media News.
3: And Nebraska Public Media News has a few voter guides ready for you. New today on our website, you'll find our coverage of the four Nebraska candidates running for U.S. Senate. We'll also tell you why Nebraskans will see a fifth candidate on their ballots, even though Legal Marijuana Now candidate Mike Marvin dropped out of the race. It's been a roller coaster race so far this year. You'll read more on incumbent Republican Pete Ricketts, independent Dan Osborne, America First candidate Chuck Conboy, and the Nebraska Working People candidate Robin Richards. That's at nebraskapublicmedia.org/campaign connection. Lincoln City officials on Tuesday broke ground on a $33 million bus transfer station. Expected to open in spring 2028, the center will feature 18 bus bays and access to bikes and scooters. Mayor Learen Gaylor-Baird said it'll give the community better access to move around the city.
19: With funds made possible by the bipartisan infrastructure law, the city won a competitive grant award of $23.6 million. Again, $23.6 million from the U.S. Department of Transportation.
3: Lancaster County Sheriff Terry Wagner has raised concerns over the new location since it will be located near City Hall. A Nebraska volleyball legend will take the stage at Omaha's Orpheum Theater this week as the celebrity guest on NPR's Wait, Wait, Don't Tell Me live show with Nebraska Public Media. John Cook, former head coach of the Nebraska volleyball team and current co-owner and general manager of the Omaha Supernovas, will appear at 7:30 p.m. Thursday as part of the show. If you're not able to attend Thursday's show, you can listen to it at 9 a.m. Saturday or 10 a.m. Sunday on Nebraska Public Media's radio network. And Nebraska football announced Tuesday that it will return to Kansas City to open the 2027 season against Miami, Ohio. The Huskers also started the 2025 season at Arrowhead Stadium, home of the Kansas City Chiefs. The neutral site game means there will be seven Nebraska home games next year. The athletic department previously said it wanted to host eight games, citing the need to make up revenue due to reduced capacity during stadium renovations. I'm Sami Mirza. This is Nebraska Public Media News. It is now 9:33 on your Wednesday morning.

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1: For decades, U.S. colleges and universities were a premier destination for top scholars and the center of global innovation. But as thousands of international students and faculty leave and schools lose funding and cut programs, new data shows that U.S. higher education is declining. What it means for students, next time on 1A.
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Here with us on Nebraska Public Media Omaha, it is now 9:43. I'm Sami Mirza. Tonight on television, you can watch live coverage of a first congressional district debate. Republican incumbent Mike Flood squares off against Democratic challenger Chris Backmeyer in the Ron Hole studio. 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
2: Good morning, I'm Steve Inskeep. A mistake at the U.S. Mint turned a quarter into a windfall. Back in 2000, the Mint accidentally stamped a penny design on top of a quarter. You see George Washington's face covered by the Lincoln Memorial. The numismatic rarity sold at auction this month. Collectors call it the 26-cent coin, but it fetched a few pennies more than that, almost $17,000.
3: That makes no sense.
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5: It is 9:45 a.m. here on Nebraska Public Media Omaha. I'm Sami Mirza. Nebraska state agencies are looking for ways to make ends meet as Governor Jim Pillen continues to cut budgets. But as Noelle Annan reports, that belt tightening means Nebraskans are having to pay more in government fees.
6: Hugh McDermott put down $20 cash to fill up his Prius at a Lincoln gas station.
7: There's a reason I drive a Prius, is I want to get better gas mileage. And I try to fill up when I'm only half full, because it just feels better.
6: The 73-year-old retired educator says that $20 used to cover topping off his tank.
7: Well, it looks like I got 5 gallons, and it didn't click off, so I'm

0: quite full, but it'll be all right.
1: Gas prices have soared since the beginning of the U.S. and Iran war, but those increases come on top of a pre-existing state fuel tax hovering at just under 32 cents. According to Nebraska Department of Transportation estimates, this racks up to $16 a month for cars traveling 1,000 miles a month.
0: I'm fortunate. I've kind of planned for my retirement, but there's a lot of folks that I can see are struggling.
1: The state tax rate has been on a steady incline for years, but it saw a significant jump in 2023, shortly after Governor Jim Pillen took office. That year, the rate spiked by just over 4 cents, up to 29 cents per gallon. According to the U.S. Energy Information Administration, Nebraska ranked third for states with the highest gas tax increases that year. Marshall Biddlecombe says when he fills up, it typically costs him $80 and adds up to around $400 a month.
2: Gas shouldn't be your second highest expense, right? And that's what it's turning out to be. Behind a mortgage payment, you got gas. It's ridiculous.
1: State fuel taxes increase based on multiple factors, including a variable rate based on NDOT's budget needs. If the department is coming up short, it raises the variable rate. And if it has a surplus, it lowers it. NDOT isn't the only state agency that's had to increase fees to capture more money. The Department of Revenue is raising new delinquent tax fees and assessment fees. Nebraska's Department of Water, Energy, and Environment increased many fees around water well registrations, including those used for monitoring groundwater, from $40 to $200. The Department of Labor increased contractor registration fees from the current $25 cost to the $40 allowed under statute. And the Nebraska legislature increased marriage license fees from $25 to $50.
3: Before this year, people were paying $25 for a marriage license. And if you look at the surrounding states, they're paying much more for a marriage license.
1: Lee Will, Director of Administrative Services, argues these fees are the logical budget balancers.
3: So we got to look at our competitors, which are surrounding states, to say, are we charging the amount that we need for the service provided for Nebraskans and not just banking up a bunch of money?
1: Nebraska has been struggling to keep its budget balanced for a few years now. The federal influx of financial support is diminishing after the years of COVID-19 cash, and steep income and corporate tax rate cuts are slimming down revenues the state collects each month. Despite the legislature's efforts, it's currently more than $200 million in the hole. Another $800 million is needed to fund the budget over the next 2 years. In July, Pillen asked state departments to further cut their budgets by 5% to help the state save money. Omaha State Senator Kathleen Kauth has been part of the tricky budget conversations during the legislative session.
4: You should be able to run your county or run your agency well, but depending on fees that were set back in the 1980s is not the right way to do it.
1: She's working on legislation that will make it easier for counties to raise their fees too, since the state's been battling with county lobbyists to claw back state aid.
4: Any household in America, if you have a money crunch, you look at cutting spending. If the state needs to do that, we need to look at us first. Like, how do we cut spending? How do we tighten our budget? Asking people to, you know, restrict travel, do things that are, again, what normal households do when they tighten things up.
1: Some state budgets have seen more cuts than others. Funding for Nebraska's court system has been a repeated target. And then the legislature raised court fees as of July 1st to generate more government revenue. For instance, filing a civil docket costs $45 more now. Small claims come with a $16 increase. Traffic misdemeanors now have a $36 hike. While fees typically go into cash funds to cover set services, these will go into the state's general account. Becky Gould, who leads Nebraska Appleseed, an advocacy group that often talks about affordability, is concerned about how these fees might impact Nebraskans.
5: Most of what we're talking about is access to the civil legal system. So this is someone who may need a divorce. Prices have been going up for gasoline. Prices have been going up for food. Prices are going up for childcare. And you have a lot of people who are already challenged to meet those basic needs. Paying a few hundred dollars for a court filing fee can be a real stretch for people who are just making it month to month.
1: Gould hopes that the state budget might get a larger structural budget policy change to help solve the deficit rather than ever increasing fees.
5: Raising fees here and there not only is going to hurt low-income folks who are trying to utilize these systems, but also is not going to solve the larger revenue problem.
1: And that, on top of slipping revenue and how to fill it, will be back before state senators for the third year in a row when they return to the Capitol in January. For Nebraska Public Media News, I'm Noelle Ananin.

0: There's a kind of bleak countdown happening at the Social Security Administration. After years of operating at a surplus, the department shifted to paying out more than it took in each year from tax contributions and eventually started spending down its trust fund just to meet obligations. That has worked since 2021, but it is no kind of long-term solution. Current projections say the last penny of that Social Security trust fund will be gone within about 6 years. From KERA in Dallas, this is Think. I'm Chris Boyd. What is remarkable about this particular fiscal crisis is that even the GOP, or at least some prominent members, are getting on board with the idea that tax increases will have to be an element of the solution. My guest has been reporting on the brainstorming over how to balance revenue increases and cuts in future obligations to keep Social Security viable into the future. Steve Thompson covers the U.S. economy for The Washington Post, where you can read his article, "As Social Security Fund Runs Dry, Some Republicans Say It's Time to Raise Taxes." Steve, welcome to Think.
1: Hi, Chris. Thanks for having me.
0: First things first, what happens if we do nothing with the way Social Security is working right now, if we do not find a way to take in more revenue or cut expenses?
1: Well, unless Congress does something before about 2032, Social Security checks will get cut by about 22% across the board. That's roughly $440 a month for the average retiree.
0: That is a lot of money that people have been counting on receiving.
1: It is. It is. It's not good. It would not be good for retirees, and politicians don't like that idea much either. That would be a real nightmare for politicians who want to get reelected if that happens on their watch.
0: I mean, it's easy to envision the hardship that retirees would face, right, with that kind of cut to their income. We should also note lots of people receiving Social Security payments spend just about everything they get, which is to say they are putting that money right back into the broader U.S. economy. What would the macroeconomic effect be of Social Security suddenly paying out 22% less to every recipient every month?
1: It would really be very depressing, maybe devastating to the economy. I mean, if you think about what a stimulus does to promote a better economy, this would sort of be the opposite of a stimulus, if you want to think of it that way. It would depress economies across the country.
0: How was it possible that Social Security used to take in so much more than it paid out that planners were able to put that trust fund away?
1: Well, they were taking in more when the baby boomers were still working. There was a big cohort, and when they were still working, they were socking it away into what's called the trust fund. And when they started to retire, they started taking it out of the trust fund. And so they've been retiring in a big way over the last decade or so, and that's been a big hit for the program.
0: So we started dipping into that trust fund just to keep up with ongoing obligations, I think, in 2021. Was the assumption then that we needed to start crafting a fix, or was the idea that we could just run that out and then worry about it?
1: Well, I think that lawmakers have known really for decades that something was going to have to get fixed. That trust fund was sort of pre-planned how it would rise and how it would fall. And everybody's known for quite some time that it would eventually run out and something would have to be done. Now, that time frame has moved up for various reasons, and now it's moved up to 2032, which is why it is particularly in the news right now. But really, lawmakers have known for decades that this was coming.
0: So none of this comes as a surprise. I wonder why every generation, every new freshman class of lawmakers that comes in isn't eager to be the one to solve this. Why have they kept putting this off?
1: So it's politically a really difficult problem to tackle because what you have to do is either raise taxes or cut benefits, and neither of those is politically very attractive.
0: And as government programs go, Social Security is about as big as they get, right?
1: It is. It's I think, the biggest line item in the budget right now. In a $7 trillion budget, I think Social Security is right at the top.
0: It's also very popular. I mean, unlike a lot of benefits that are only available to people below a certain income threshold, Social Security is we could say, beloved across the political spectrum?
1: It is. It's unlike other social welfare programs. There's an idea with Social Security that it's not really welfare, that you're putting in money and then you get it out. It's your own money that you get out. Now, that's not entirely true, but it's sort of true enough that that's what has given the program a lot of its popularity and a lot of its political viability. People feel like this is, they put the money in, they work for it, and this is their money. So you'd better not take it from them.
0: Yeah, so we could potentially shore up the economics of this if we means tested, so that retirees who have a certain amount of money saved would not receive full benefits. Why might that be a deal breaker to ask everyone to pay into the system but not necessarily get anything out?
1: Well, that goes back to that sort of element that makes the program so politically sort of acceptable from all sides, is this idea that you just put money in and then you get money back out on the other end, and that's your money. It's not welfare. Well, if you set up a situation where people are putting in a lot of money and then not seeing the benefits of that money, then you really change the dynamic of the program and the way that people will think about it.
0: So let's talk through fixes that might be feasible. Ordinarily, modern-day Republican lawmakers link arms and kind of march successfully against any kind of tax increases of any kind. What does Grover Norquist have to do with this? For younger listeners, remind us who Grover Norquist even is.
1: So Grover Norquist founded an organization called Americans for Tax Reform. He has been for decades the sort of enforcer of the Republican orthodoxy not to raise taxes in any way. So if any Republican decides that they might want to think about raising taxes, they're going to hear pretty quickly from Grover Norquist and the folks who listen to him. And particularly if they're a Republican, they're likely to get a challenger in the next primary election. If Grover Norquist says that they're doing something that might raise taxes on folks.
0: The idea then for Norquist and company is that any time a tax-supported federal program is costing more than it's already taking in, you can fix that by cutting expenses. Could we make Social Security solvent with cuts alone?
1: It would be really tough at this point. It would be drastic cuts. I mean, we could do it. If Congress did nothing, then that would amount to a 22% cut that first year. I think it would grow after that. But then it would be financially viable as long as people don't mind a quarter of their benefits getting cut.
0: You spoke to a research strategist who said we might have been able to get a fix by cutting benefits strategically had we done so two or three decades ago. Why is that less likely to be sufficient now?
1: Well, I think they've let it just get so close to a crisis that it's just going to take a more drastic fix. I mean, had they done something years ago to raise the revenues a little bit or keep the benefits a little bit in check, I mean, such as raise the retirement age by a year or two, they might have sort of been able to get ahead of the problem, but they haven't done that. And now the program is in a really bad way financially, and it's just gotten to the point where the problem is so big that the solutions, the politically viable solutions, you know, it's not really politically viable to cut it by a quarter. It's not really politically, well, it may be political, but politically viable to raise taxes by the amount necessary. But I think what a lot of experts are saying is you probably need to do both.
0: Have you witnessed something like magical thinking on Capitol Hill about this? Or is everyone simply imagining that at some point soon they'll get around to fixing this? Or do people think like somehow this will all work itself out?
1: I think they know that it's not going to work out unless something's done. The problem is, for anybody to step out alone and propose some solution sort of may invite attacks from both Democrats or Republicans. It's very easy to attack someone on Social Security. You know, you might raise some idea about slowing the growth of benefits in some way. And what I'm told is if you do that, you're going to be your constituents are going to be receiving little mailers that look like Social Security checks that talk about cutting your checks. So I think it's just a very politically difficult thing to tackle. And I think a lot of folks are hoping that some commission or panel will get set up that could propose some sort of wider solution that they can sign on to rather than be the one that proposes this or that and then gets attacked for it.
0: My guest, Steve Thompson, covers the U.S. economy for The Washington Post, where you can read his article, "As Social Security Fund Runs Dry, Some Republicans Say It's Time to Raise Taxes." You're listening to Think. I'm Chris Boyd. What has Grover Norquist said about the idea of increasing Social Security taxes for at least some people paying into the system? Like, does he acknowledge that this particular program might be different than others for which he has across the board opposed new taxes?
1: No, for him, for Grover Norquist, this is not different. Norquist would say this type of to increase taxes for this reason, in his mind, would be just as bad as increasing taxes for any other item.
0: I understand Grover Norquist's concern that, you know, people paying more taxes for Social Security every paycheck are going to be a little poorer. But before Social Security existed, poverty was very common among Americans who reached the end of their working lives.
1: Well, that's right. The program was created during the Great Depression, people starving in the streets. And the program has worked pretty well, too, over the decades since. Now, what Grover Norquist would say is, had Americans, working Americans, been able to put the money that they have been putting into the Social Security system, had they been able to put that into a private retirement account that's, say, invested in the stock market, a 401k, something like that, then that money would have grown and they would be a lot richer now than they are having put that money in Social Security and just hoping to get a Social Security check back out of that. Of course, the problem with that is that some people aren't going to do that for whatever reason. They can't do it. They run into hardship. They don't have the foresight to do it. For whatever reason, you take that social safety net out, and then, you know, we would see elderly people having lots of trouble.
0: My guest is Steve Thompson, a journalist who covers the U.S. economy for The Washington Post, where you can find his article, "As Social Security Fund Runs Dry, Some Republicans Say It's Time to Raise Taxes." We'll be right back.
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3: 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I'm Kathy Bradbury. Let's take a look at your full weather forecast. Well, can you smell the pumpkin spice in the air? I'm really enjoying these crispy mornings and the temperate days. We'll have mostly sunny skies today with a high of 68 degrees and a slight breeze as well. It's going to be a perfect fall day. Tonight, mostly cloudy with a low of about 58 degrees. So you should enjoy today, because Thursday we'll see a 50% chance of showers with a high near 67 degrees. And the rain continues through the end of this week into Saturday, with the high temperatures the rest of the week hovering in the mid-60s and the overnight low temperatures dipping to the low 60s. We may see some sun on Sunday, though, so hang in there.
4: 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We'll talk with Rush Doshi. He helped arrange summits between President Biden and Xi and just co-authored a report on China's cyber threat to America's critical networks. 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
0: You're listening to Think. I'm Chris Boyd. We're talking about the approaching cliff for Social Security, by which in 2032, the trust fund runs out and the program then will have less money than it needs to pay out its annual obligations to Americans. My guest, Steve Thompson, covers the U.S. economy for The Washington Post. We're talking about his recent article, As Social Security Fund Runs Dry, Some Republicans Say It's Time to Raise Taxes. Okay, so Steve, to the premise of your article, increasing taxes for Social Security might be one area where some Republicans are willing to consider breaking with the anti-tax pledges they have made. One idea would be to raise the payroll tax cap. Where does it sit now, and how might a tax cap hike work?
1: So Social Security is paid for by a payroll tax, but it only applies to a certain amount of your income each year. This year, that's about $185,000, and so that's what is called the cap. So if you make more than that, you're not paying the tax on whatever's above it. Say you make $300,000 a year, you're only taxed on that first $185,000. So raising or removing the cap would change that. You'd start paying the tax on the rest too, but without getting much more, if any, extra benefit down the road.
0: I looked this up in preparation to talk to you, and it appears that only about 6% of Americans earn above that cap of $185,000. Could leveraging their incomes be sufficient to shore up the program? How far would it get us?
1: Depending on how you sort of sliced and diced the details, it could get you between, let's say, 40% of the way and 60% of the way toward closing the gap. This is a big gap to fill. This is in 2033, I guess, that the gap to fill would be something like $500 billion, and it would keep growing down the road. So raising the payroll tax cap, depending on how you do it, you could get about halfway there, maybe a little over halfway if you raise the cap without giving the folks that are paying more taxes any more benefit.
0: Why was that cap put in place to begin with? Is it because, you know, there's only so much that Social Security will pay you back once you're retired?
1: You know, I would only have to assume the answer to that, which is that it's a safety net. It's not, you know, since it's created for a safety net, they're not trying to, you know, somebody who makes $300,000 a year, I would imagine the idea was that they could take their own money above that and invest it however they wanted. And, you know, if that didn't work out fine, they would still have that safety net. But that's a good question. That's an assumption on my part.
0: It is ironic, though, that people with pretty modest incomes, because of this, will ultimately pay a greater share of their wages into Social Security than people who earn very large amounts of money.
1: Well, that's true. On the one hand, they will. Somebody who makes less will pay a much larger share of their income into the program. But the flip side of that is they will get a much larger share of their income out of the program, whereas somebody that makes a lot of money is going to get very little out of the program relative to what they put in.
0: Would we need to worry in a situation where we raised the cap, either raised it or eliminated it, that wealthy wage earners would be able to find workarounds to minimize like the amount of their income that gets taxed for Social Security, work a different deal with their employers?
1: I haven't heard that being a concern. Now, I guess you could structure it different ways with your employer to where instead of getting paid through a W-2, maybe you get stocks or something else. And yeah, I would assume they might lose some revenue from that type of restructuring. But all in all, you know, I think that they would be able to keep most of that benefit, you know, from raising the cap from people that are making those paychecks.
0: You spoke to someone at the Manhattan Institute who told you that removing the cap on income would raise the top marginal tax rate above 50%. Can you, for those of us who are not, you know, well-versed in accounting, what does top marginal tax rate even mean?
1: Well, it means that's the rate that folks pay who make a lot of money on the top portion of what they make. And in a progressive tax system, you know, the more you make, the more you pay, but you also pay higher on the higher amounts that you make. So raising that payroll tax cap would raise the effective tax rate that high earners are paying on the higher parts of what they make in their paycheck.
0: Okay, so it's not the same as saying, and I appreciate you clarifying this, it's not that someone who makes $400,000 will suddenly only take home $200,000. It's that the level of their income at the top that's getting taxed at that top rate, that would be taxed at 50%.
1: That's right.
0: Okay. The number seems high enough to cause very wealthy earners to revolt. Would there be a lot of sympathy for their plight among the political class who, let's face it, depend on wealthy donors to keep their campaigns funded?
1: Well, that's true. I mean, there's two sides to the coin. There are wealthy donors who put a lot of money into politicians' campaign coffers. On the other side, there's sort of a lot of populist sentiment against billionaires and very wealthy people. We do have a very unequal society and a very unequal economy. So I think that's why you see a lot of folks, obviously, particularly on the left, saying, you know, we have to even this out. So, you know, I'd say those are the two sides of the debate, really.
0: You note that Senator Sheldon Whitehouse, who is a Democrat from Rhode Island, would like to go even farther than removing that tax cap. Besides straight wages, what other income sources would he think about tapping to fund Social Security?
1: Well, the biggest chunk that he hopes to get would be to tax people on their investment income at an equivalent rate to the way folks are taxed on their paychecks. So that gets back to your question earlier about how people, you know, might avoid a payroll tax cap. Maybe they structure it so that, you know, more of their income is coming from investment income. And Senator Whitehouse would like to try to get at that income in the same way, in an equivalent way.
0: He argues that that would deliver at least 75 years of solvency for Social Security if all parts of his plan could go through.
1: He does. There's another little part of his plan that's lesser, but it closes a tax loophole for business owners. But he argues that would get us through 75 years. And actually, the Social Security Administration actuary confirmed that in 2023. Now, I'm not certain that is still true today because the problem is getting worse and worse. But he did ask an expert during a Senate Finance Committee hearing last month whether that was still the case. And the expert said, yes, if not all the way there, pretty close.
0: When you say the problem is getting worse and worse, that implies that like fixing it 10 years ago would be better than fixing it today. Fixing it today is better than fixing it in 6 years, like the night before this whole thing falls apart. Why is that the case?
1: Well, I think the numbers just pile up, and I can't profess to understand all the math of that, but you know, you could just imagine if you run your household finances in the way that, you know, are getting you behind, and you start making smaller changes that can kind of try to even things out over a long period of time, that's going to hurt a lot less than if you just kind of keep kicking the can down the road and don't change anything. And then when you finally hit the wall and have a crisis, you got to make a whole bunch of really painful changes at once.
0: What are the chances that lawmakers will still need to incorporate some kind of benefit reductions to keep Social Security operating broadly as intended into the future?
1: Well, I think that depends on how the politics of this go. I mean, a lot of politicians, both Democrats and Republicans, are saying we don't want to have any benefit cuts. And it was interesting last month at the Senate Finance Committee hearing to listen particularly to Republicans who several times said, hey, stop lying about us. We don't want to cut any of this. You know, you Democrats keep saying we want to do cuts, and that's just not true. That's a lie. So it starts to get down to, okay, what do people mean when they talk about a cut? What do they mean? One solution here is raising the retirement age a little bit, because as we know, people are living longer and longer. So if you don't raise the Social Security retirement age, then you have people spending a larger and larger portion of their lives not working and putting money into the system, but instead retiring and taking money out of the system. So as people keep living longer and longer, that problem gets worse. And a sort of obvious thing to do is to start gradually raising the retirement age. Right now it's 67. Maybe you gradually raise it to 69. But people are reticent, politicians are reticent to start talking about that, because pretty immediately they're going to get attacked in political attack ads saying, hey, this gal wants to cut your Social Security check next month, which is sort of not what they were saying, but it's a hard thing to defend against.
0: My guest, Steve Thompson, covers the U.S. economy for The Washington Post, where you can read the article, As Social Security Fund Runs Dry, Some Republicans Say It's Time to Raise Taxes. You're listening to Think. I'm Chris Boyd. How did it work when cutoffs for benefits were changed roughly between like the boomer generation and Gen X? Like, how old were members of Gen X when they learned that they would not be able to retire at the same age with full benefits as the people who'd come before them?
1: Oh, I think the last age change was done decades ago and implemented very slowly. So, you know, I don't think there's been a situation where somebody who was nearing retirement age all of a sudden found out, actually, you're going to have to work two more years. And I don't think that anybody is suggesting that's what should happen going forward. I think that people are pretty aligned on not changing benefits for folks who are either near retirement or even, you know, retirement with retirement 10 years out. They're really talking about trying to make changes for people decades out. But I think there again, that's one of the things where, you know, if you do that years or decades before your crisis, you have a lot more padding to make those changes gradually. Whereas if you wait until the crisis, then you're at a situation where you'd better do something really quick, and that's going to hurt both retirees and it's going to hurt politically.
0: I'm curious, Steve, when you talk to just regular taxpayers in the world, how much cynicism do you find among members of different generations? I mean, I'm a Gen Xer. I believe something will be there. I guess maybe that's wishful thinking by the time I'm ready to retire. But I have friends my age who are pretty sure it will all be gone. What have you observed?
1: I mean, I think if you talk to young folks, they're fairly simple and they're like, well, I know retirement's not even going to be there. You know, for me, but I also think when folks are young, they're not really too anxious about what may or may not be there for them, you know, four decades away. I think that as you get to folks who are much nearer to retirement age, they're not only they're not only counting on those benefits, a lot of them, but they are going to be very angry if they don't come through. So I think, you know, the level of cynicism or optimism, I think it does depend on where folks are in coming toward their retirement.
0: Yeah, I do wonder if, you know, the youngest of working generations, you know, millennials and Gen Z, if they don't believe those benefits are going to be there, if that gives cover to politicians who really want to decrease benefits as a way of keeping the program going.
1: Well, I think that's one reason that it's much more politically palatable to say, hey, we're going to decrease benefits, or we're going to slow the growth of benefits, and it's really not going to affect anybody who's retiring in the next 15 years. You know, if you're retiring 20 or 30 years down the line, you might see some modest slowdown in the growth of the benefits that you were going to receive. So I think that that's what makes, you know, cutting out in the future much easier politically. I think the thing that still makes it hard is that, let's say you as a politician float some idea that's going to, say, slow the growth of benefits for folks retiring 20 or 30 years from now. That, let's call it a nuanced position, is probably not going to translate the same way in by your political opponent in an attack ad, who might put out an ad and say, my opponent here is saying he wants to cut your Social Security check, and the implication is next week.
0: My guest is journalist Steve Thompson, who covers the U.S. economy for The Washington Post, where you can read the article, "As Social Security Fund Runs Dry, Some Republicans Say It Is Time to Raise Taxes." We'll be right back.

0: For decades, U.S. colleges and universities were a premier destination for top scholars and the center of global innovation. But as thousands of international students and faculty leave and schools lose funding and cut programs, new data shows that U.S. higher education is declining. What it means for students, next time on 1A.
1: 1A, later today at noon, here on Nebraska Public Media, Omaha. 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I'm Kathy Bradbury. Join Nebraska Public Media tonight for a first district congressional debate. Incumbent Republican Representative Mike Flood will face off against Democratic challenger Chris Backemeyer at 7 p.m. The debate, in partnership with the Omaha World Herald, will be broadcast live on Nebraska Public Media Television, radio, and YouTube. Don't miss this chance to hear the candidates discuss their positions on the issues.

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0: This is Think. I'm Chris Boyd. Today we're talking about that looming crisis for Social Security in 2032 when the fund no longer has enough money to pay out its existing obligations. My guest, Steve Thompson, covers the U.S. economy for the Washington Post and recently wrote an article headlined, "As Social Security Fund Runs Dry, Some Republicans Say It's Time to Raise Taxes." Steve, Grover Norquist was generally correct that it has been a winning strategy for politicians and the GOP in particular to commit to refusing to countenance any kind of tax increase and a losing strategy to be on record as voting for higher taxes. Is there evidence that Americans might be less inclined to hammer lawmakers who vote for higher taxes designed to keep Social Security going?
1: I think two things. One is, yes, I think that Social Security is very near and dear to people's hearts, especially older people who do tend to vote. So I do think in the same way that a tax increase has become an option for a few Republicans who are willing to say it out loud, I think for their constituents, I think if you sell a tax increase as a way to keep those benefits coming, I think that is going to be a helpful way to present that. I also think that, you know, we got a big movement from the left, from, you know, Bernie Sanders and to, from the socialists to far left Democrats. I mean, there's a big movement on the left that says, hey, government needs to take a greater role, that we've seen too much inequality. And I think the implication in all of that is a rise in taxes.
0: What do you know about the efficiency of the administration of Social Security benefits? Is there a lot of fat to trim? Like, apart from the $1.7 billion the program will give out this year in the form of checks, could we reduce the expenses of running the program?
1: I'm sure that the program could be run better. What I think experts would tell us is that even if you trimmed out all the fat, that's not going to come anywhere close to solving these types of problems.
0: Has anybody talked about adjusting cost of living adjustments or COLAs? You know, each year, typically people who receive Social Security will receive, I don't even know that it matches inflation, but a little bump in their checks meant to defray inflation.
1: That's definitely one of the changes that's on the table. And I think it's the basic change would be sort of a change in the way that they measure inflation so that your check will keep up with inflation. And so that's definitely one of the options. That's not going to get you, I can't remember the percentage, but you're not looking at a huge percentage of fill in the hole that's going to get you. Now, there is another way to sort of come at that, which is, they do a pretty complicated set of equations to figure out what your initial benefit is going to be, the benefit that you are assigned when you retire that then will grow according to inflation. Well, that initial benefit itself is set up in a way that it grows from year to year. And the idea is to keep it up, keep the retirees' standard of living up with those folks who are still working. So that rate of growth is set on wage growth rather than inflation growth. And I've heard it said by some experts that it was set up in such a way that the growth of those initial benefits really grew. Maybe they would say disproportionate.

0: disproportionately and slowing the growth of those initial benefits might be one of the cuts that should be on the table.
1: This doesn't come up in the piece, so we can move on if it's nothing that you've looked at. But the Trump administration has made pretty big strides toward deporting undocumented workers, some of whom we know paid into the Social Security system with no legal means of receiving any benefits on the other end. Is the removal of all those workers likely to affect the speed at which this program runs out of money?
0: It absolutely is. That's one of the reasons I think that the nonpartisan Congressional Budget Office has said has moved up the date from whatever it was in the 2030s to 2032. That's one among several reasons that we're going to hit this crisis faster.
1: What sort of proposal did the late Senator Lindsey Graham, a Republican, raise back in 2005 for fixing what was then understood to be a looming shortfall?
0: Yeah, well, when I started hearing some Republicans saying that a tax increase could be on the table, it got me sort of looking through the archives to see, okay, well, how unusual is this? Has this happened before? And one thing that I did come across was in 2005, the late Senator Lindsey Graham, Republican in South Carolina, he argued for raising the payroll cap and trimming benefits. Weeks later, President George W. Bush said he was open to, quote, a variety of options, unquote. But his main plan was to curtail future benefits and divert some tax dollars to new private retirement accounts. And that plan, the plan that George W. Bush had in mind, was never really seriously considered by Congress. But it was interesting in that time, as people were debating it, and way back then they could see that this crisis was coming. You had a Republican senator that has not happened a lot over the years, but it's not unheard of.
1: So that plan went nowhere. But then what did the bipartisan Bowles-Simpson Commission recommend in 2010 during what would have been the Obama administration?
0: Well, it was a similar situation. So this is 5 years later, 2010, several Republicans on that commission, which was formed by Barack Obama, voted for a debt reduction plan that included raising the payroll tax cap, raising the retirement age gradually to 69, and trimming benefits for wealthy retirees. That commission was called the Bowles-Simpson Commission, and the folks on it, a majority of the folks on it, approved that plan, but they needed a supermajority to get it to Congress, and they did not have that supermajority. Now, one thing that's interesting about that episode is that one of the Republicans on that commission who voted to approve that plan, which did include a raise of the payroll tax cap, was Senator Mike Crapo, a Republican from Idaho. And Crapo now serves as chairman of the Senate Finance Committee, which is the committee that has jurisdiction over Social Security now. I did reach out to his office to ask him if he would still be in favor of a deal like the one that he supported way back when, and his office didn't respond to questions about that. But he did say in a recent committee meeting that commission's plan has, quote, informed subsequent Social Security solvency discussions, unquote, since then.
1: The idea of gradually raising the retirement age seems to make some sense for people like you and me, Steve. I mean, I'll speak for myself. I work in an air conditioned office and I sit at a desk all day and I like my job and I could keep doing it. It might be a really different situation if, you know, I had to nail on roof shingles or serve on a hospital floor, you know, as a nurse or something. I mean, is there any way to accommodate for the kinds of jobs that require physicality that may diminish, you know, as we reach the seventh, eighth decade of our lives?
0: I do think that's an issue that has been raised in these debates, and there have been proposals to maybe you can distinguish between different types of workers and not just have one retirement age for everybody, no matter what kind of work you do. And maybe you can set some sort of differentiation. There are some categories maybe somebody who's nailing shingles on a roof for decades shouldn't have to keep doing that until they're 75. And maybe there's a way around that. So I think that is one of the things out there in the discussion.
1: Members of Congress, both Republicans and Democrats, do seem to be paying closer attention to this problem now. How seriously engaged would you say the Trump White House is in those conversations?
0: I'm not getting much indication that the Trump White House is, if they are focused on this issue, I have not seen a public indication of that. I know Senator Tom Cole, one of the Republicans who I spoke with for the story, and one of the Republicans who said he thought a tax increase ought to be on the table, told me that he has spoken with Trump and suggested that, hey, this could be a good issue for you. You could be the president that solved Social Security. I reached out to the White House and asked whether maybe I could talk with their point person on this or something like that, and didn't really get very far with that. I did get an email from a spokeswoman saying that, quote, there will be zero reductions to Social Security payments, unquote, under Trump's leadership. So Trump has warned Republicans against cutting any benefits in the program, but I haven't heard from him any kind of solution for how to pay for the program that it's going to take money to keep the program going without having those cuts. And I haven't heard anything from the White House about where you would find that money.
1: My guest, Steve Thompson, covers the U.S. economy for The Washington Post, where you can read his article, "As Social Security Fund Runs Dry, Some Republicans Say It's Time to Raise Taxes." This is Think. I'm Chris Boyd. If you were like a Kalshi guy, what sort of bet would you place on what will happen with Social Security between now and that day in 2032 when the program is currently projected to not have enough money to meet its pledged obligations to Americans? Will we get this fixed?
0: Well, I don't know. I hate to try to make a prediction. I would say that I think that there's enough of a discussion in the air now, and the crisis is near enough now that we're going to hear. I can envision that in the next presidential campaign cycle, at the presidential debates, and when candidates are on television, they're going to get asked, "Hey, what's your plan for Social Security?" I think that'll be a prominent issue, and so candidates are going to have to come up with something to say. And this crisis is coming probably before the end of the next presidency. So the next person who is elected is going to have to, face it on their watch. So I do think that, that might give you some hope that maybe they'll come up with a plan and maybe they'll figure something out. Now, with various politicians, various experts who have said, if history is a guide with a lot of this type of stuff, it might take a crisis to force people to do the hard thing. So I think that's something that would certainly could happen. And the other thing I'll say about that is there's sort of a backdoor easy way out. It's not easy, but they might think it's easy, which is to, when that $5 bill comes in 2033, to just say, "Oh, well, we'll just borrow it." We'll just tack it on to the national debt. The national debt this summer passed $40 trillion, which is, above what people said years ago would be sustainable. And it's rising at a pace, a faster pace than people years ago said would be sustainable. And so, that could do a lot of damage if that debt gets to a point where it provokes some kind of debt crisis. But I'm hard pressed to think that if politicians see cutting benefits by a quarter coming around next month, and they haven't figured out some other way to pay for it, then they might not just decide to borrow the money. The folks who watch the debt say that would not be a good outcome.
1: Steve Thompson covers the U.S. economy for The Washington Post, where you can read the article, "As Social Security Fund Runs Dry, Some Republicans Say It's Time to Raise Taxes." Steve, thanks very much for the conversation.
0: Thanks so much for having me.
1: 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You can find us on Facebook, on Instagram, anywhere you get podcasts. Again, I'm Chris Boyd. Thanks for listening. Have a great day.

0: Seth MacFarlane is best known for creating Family Guy and American Dad. He's also an accomplished singer. He's released an album of Sinatra tunes, and now...
1: You can't live with them. You can't live without them.
0: I spoke with MacFarlane about his new album of Muppets songs. 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
2: 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It's 11 o'clock. This is Nebraska Public Media, Omaha. I'm Kathy Bradbury. Coming up on Fresh Air, cybersecurity and AI security amid the U.S.-China summit this week. Should be a good conversation. Stick around.

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1: 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I'm Kathy Bradbury. Let's take a look at your full weather forecast. Well, can you smell the pumpkin spice in the air? I'm really enjoying these crispy mornings and the temperate days. We'll have mostly sunny skies today with a high of 68 degrees and a slight breeze as well. It's going to be a perfect fall day. Tonight, mostly cloudy with a low of about 58 degrees. So you should enjoy today because Thursday we'll see a 50% chance of showers with a high near 67 degrees. And the rain continues through the end of this week into Saturday, with the high temperatures the rest of the week hovering in the mid-60s and the overnight low temperatures dipping to the low 60s. We may see some sun on Sunday, though, so hang in there.

0: 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And from Jarl and Pamela Mohn, focusing on civil liberties, foster youth, public radio, and the arts.
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6: 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It's 12 o'clock. This is Nebraska Public Media, Omaha. I'm Kathy Bradbury. Coming up on 1A, U.S. higher education. Are our institutions losing prestige among funding cuts? 1A investigates. Hang out with me.

0: This is 1A. I'm Jen White. The Trump administration has kicked hundreds of thousands of enrollees off of the Affordable Care Act insurance, also called Obamacare. Vice President J.D. Vance announced the cuts Tuesday.
1: We are stopping Obamacare enrollment for about 750,000 people, 750,000 people who we believe are fraudulently enrolled in the program. That's number one. The second thing that we're going to do is we're going to do some additional verification. We expect that most of these people are fraudulently enrolled, but we're going to do some additional verification on about 419,000 people. We're going to make sure that they're, first of all, legal residents of the United States of America. And second of all, we're going to make sure that they actually meet the income threshold requirements in order to receive these Obamacare benefits.
0: We reached out to the vice president's office for comment on these cuts, but did not hear back. The cuts are expected to affect about 4% of the more than 19 million Americans who are covered through insurance marketplaces created by the ACA. The move is one of the largest cuts to insurance coverage since the start of the second Trump administration. It's the latest effort by administration officials to cut back on what they allege is rampant waste, fraud, and abuse throughout the government. So what do the cuts mean for everyday Americans? And how did so many people allegedly get improperly signed up in the first place? Joining us now is Natalie Andrews. She's the White House correspondent for the Wall Street Journal. Natalie, welcome to the program.
2: Thank you. Thank you for having me.
0: We want to hear from you, too. If you use health insurance purchased through the ACA, how has access to that coverage affected you? How do you think the government should manage the program? Email us at 1A@WAMU.org. Natalie, let's just first start with what the administration means by unauthorized or fraudulent enrollments. How are they explaining that?
2: They are looking at the qualifications that it takes to be on this program, and that includes income requirements and whether or not you do qualify for Obamacare and an ACA plan, and saying if they don't, then they're going to be removing these people. They also say that some people were signed up without knowing that they are enrolled on a program, because Obamacare allows for agents to sign people up. And some of these plans with subsidies that Democrats passed during the Biden administration have a zero cost to them. They don't cost you anything to pay for monthly. And so they allege that people were signed up improperly without them knowing.
0: Is it clear how the administration went about identifying those 750,000 people they say they're kicking off the program?
2: It is not. It's not really clear how they got to that number and where they decided to look there. It's also not clear. They have another number of about 460,000 people that they say they're going to be looking at their immigration status on. It's not clear how they got to that number. They didn't say that these people were in the country illegally. They didn't say that there was any reason why they got to that number, but they did say they were going to be checking the immigration status of that number of people.
0: And so if it's not clear how they verify this information or what exactly they're looking for in those 400,000 plus other cases, what does that mean for someone who's on ACA insurance right now?
2: Well, if you're someone who doesn't meet the requirements and signed up. And now the requirements for the ACA have changed a lot in the past several years, because during the pandemic, when Democrats passed two budget bills, they did change, they expanded the requirements, which is why it went from about 10 million ACA enrollees to 22 million. And so there may be people who are unaware that they no longer qualify. Democrats wanted to address the issue of these cliffs, where if you're just on the border of qualifying, they allowed for those families to register. If they're no longer qualified, that's what Republicans are looking at here.
0: And is the administration providing a process for which people can challenge their removal from their insurance plans?
2: Now, Dr. Oz said at this announcement on Tuesday that they've reached out to these people. One check they used was, these are people who have never actually used their insurance that they signed up for, which he said would be really rare to have this insurance and never go to the doctor, never use it. That's one flag that they looked at, is whether or not people were using their plans.
0: And you mentioned Dr. Oz. He's the administrator of the Centers for Medicare and Medicaid. Now, administration officials say these cuts will save more than an estimated $2 billion in taxpayer funds. How is the vice president's anti-fraud task force saying it discovered that volume of allegedly unauthorized and fraudulent enrollees?
2: I believe they're calculating this based on the cost that the government would spend on these healthcare plans. And now if they cancel those plans, then there is technically money saved. It's how they make these large estimates when they announce these fraud task forces. It's often an estimate of future spending, not necessarily spending that they're clawing back, or it's spending that hadn't been done. Say if you do have these accounts that were created fraudulently, the money isn't going out. So they're acknowledging that there's money in the system that hasn't been spent.
0: How are Democrats responding to this announcement?
2: You know, there was some criticism from left-leaning groups that really criticized. They said, you know, focusing on cuts instead of health coverage is not the strategy that they'd like to see the administration take. They want to see the administration focus on how a lot of families are going without health care because it's very expensive. Donald Trump has said several times, I've asked him when I've had the chance to ask a question, how are you going to lower health care costs? Because he said he wants to meet with health insurance companies to lower costs. It's a huge concern for Americans, the cost of health insurance. And those meetings haven't materialized. They, as much as Republicans are saying they really want to crack down on cost, the cost of health care is a real concern, and that just they haven't found a way to address that.
0: Well, during the Biden administration, ACA enrollment grew from approximately 10 million to more than 22 million. A report published earlier this year from the Department of Health and Human Services estimates that nearly half of the new ACA signups under Biden were likely improper or fraudulent. The report says that under Biden, more than 5 million people misstated their income to gain access to free health care plans. Natalie, what sort of evidence is the administration providing to support that claim?
2: You know, this broker system that was created has a lot of fraud in it, and people have been arrested for this. This is not just Republicans alleging something. They allowed people, these brokers, if they could get people signed up for health insurance, they would get $25 a month for each new enrollee. And this was something that the government utilized in order to get people on Obamacare, which was a new system, right? It's a new plan. They create this broker system to incentivize, create an industry. But when the income cap or when the income levels dropped and people could get health care without having to pay any sort of monthly fee for it, the brokers really, brokers who were not wanting to, or who were up to no good, they saw an opportunity to sign people up and get that $25 per month for each new enrollee without maybe checking the standards, without checking whether or not these people qualified, whether or not it. And so that's where the fraud that Dr. Oz zeroed in on came from, is you have these brokers who signed people up without checking the qualifications. And because it's at zero cost to the individuals, they allege that some individuals don't even know that they've been signed up for this health care.
0: Well, the Centers for Medicare and Medicaid Services announced it's also cutting off hundreds of brokers and agents,
2: yes,
0: who sign people up for government health care. Administration officials told you that CMS has already cut off 66 agents from the system and plans to terminate more than 450 additional agents. They're also issuing nationwide moratorium on new agents and brokers. Meanwhile, the price of ACA insurance has skyrocketed under President Trump. Earlier this month, Trump announced he'd be sending $500 checks to people around the country whose insurance has spiked.
3: Nearly 1 million hardworking Americans in 30 states will soon be getting refunds of $500 each with a check sent to their home address. In many cases, these refunds will cover the entire spike in your insurance caused by Democrats who solely work to protect big insurance companies. The big insurance companies own the Democrats.
0: Well, Natalie, first let's talk about what led to the spike in people's insurance costs.
2: Yeah. So during the pandemic and during the Biden administration, the Democrats enhanced the subsidies because health costs were skyrocketing. And it was during a pandemic. They have a priority. A priority for Democrats is expanding health coverage. And so they added more subsidies, but they did have a time limit. It was a budget bill, as we've seen with several of Donald Trump's priorities, like no tax on tips. You know, these are 3-year temporary programs. And so this was a temporary program that enhanced the subsidies. That expired last year, and Republicans and Democrats tried to renew it, but they couldn't get it through Congress. And so it did expire, and people saw their costs skyrocket, either if they stayed in their plan or a lot of people dropped health care coverage because they just couldn't pay for a government health care plan anymore. And so Donald Trump did promise, you know, as the deadline was approaching, Donald Trump promised that he was going to send out checks. That hasn't materialized. That isn't something that is likely to happen soon, given the congressional schedule. But that's really how we got to this place where costs jumped again, because this expired.
0: Really briefly, what are you watching as we head into the midterms and questions about affordability continue?
2: I am watching all these competitive states because affordability is the key issue, and it's not going away anytime soon.
0: That's Natalie Andrews. She's the White House correspondent for the Wall Street Journal. Natalie, thanks for speaking with us.
2: Thank you.
0: Coming up, as a new school year gets underway, U.S. colleges and universities are seeing a steep drop in international student enrollment, a trend that's only accelerated as the second Trump administration moves to restrict student visas. What does it mean for the future of higher education in the U.S.? That's just ahead. This is 1A.

0: Omaha, this is your signal, 101.9 FM, Nebraska Public Media, Omaha. I'm Kathy Bradbury. Let's take a look at your full weather forecast. Well, can you smell the pumpkin spice in the air? I'm really enjoying these crispy mornings and the temperate days. We'll have mostly sunny skies today with a high of 68 degrees and a slight breeze as well. It's going to be a perfect fall day. Tonight, mostly cloudy with a low of about 58 degrees. So you should enjoy today because Thursday we'll see a 50% chance of showers with a high near 67 degrees. And the rain continues through the end of this week into Saturday, with the high temperatures the rest of the week hovering in the mid-60s and the overnight low temperatures dipping to the low 60s. We may see some sun on Sunday, though, so hang in there.
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3: This is 1A. I'm Jen White. For decades, U.S. colleges and universities have been regarded as among the best in the world. From the Ivy League to flagship state research institutions, thousands of students and professors from around the globe flock to the U.S. year after year to study, teach, and innovate. International students represent about 6% of all higher education students. That's about 1.1 million students. But last year, international student enrollment fell by a fifth compared to the year before. That's the largest percentage change since the pandemic, according to federal data. And early data suggests that drop in enrollment continued this year as the Trump administration ramps up its efforts to restrict student visas. And those efforts are currently tied up in federal court. Today on 1A, how did the U.S. begin losing dominance in higher education, and what does this decline mean for students, faculty, and innovation in this country? Later in the hour, we hear from an international PhD student in Atlanta who's feeling the direct impacts of the changing legal and political landscape around student visas. But first, joining us from Boston is John Marcus. He's a senior higher education reporter at the Hackinger Report. John, welcome back.
4: Thanks so much for having me.
3: And with us from Princeton, New Jersey is Rona Aiden. She's the founder of the college admissions consulting firm, Oriel Admissions. Rona, thanks for joining us.
5: Thank you so much for having me as well.
3: We're also hearing from you. Ala in New York, who is a member of the 1A Text Club, writes, I would never have chosen to come to the U.S. to study under today's climate with this level of hate, xenophobia, surveilling, and policing, especially considering how complicit colleges have been. If you're an international student or you're contemplating leaving the U.S. to pursue a college degree, what are the biggest factors shaping that choice? Email us at 1A@WAMU.org. John, in your recent piece for the Hackinger Report, you write that drops in international student enrollment didn't start with the Trump administration, but that recent funding cuts, the visa revocations and restrictions, attacks on academic freedom have accelerated the trend. But when did the decline in enrollment begin? What key factors contributed to it?
4: The most important factor in the decline in international enrollment was actually the same thing that's on the minds of a lot of American families and domestic students, which is cost. Although the United States does have still, as you noted, the what's considered the best higher education system in the world, it's also the most expensive. And that had already begun to have an effect on the number of students that were coming here. The numbers are beginning to already soften. When last year, as you noted, the numbers were down by 22%. It's a little early so far in this semester to know where we'll be, but there are authoritative projections that we'll lose another 111,000 international students this year.
3: Rona, you've worked with many prospective college students for over a decade, many of them international. What, if any, changes in demand for U.S.-based colleges are you noticing among your clients?
5: So what I am seeing among our international families is the interest in U.S. universities is still fairly high, but it does tend to be focused on the strongest schools out there. So families are interested in Ivy League institutions, Ivy peer institutions, because they want that strong brand and really a strong reputation, academic experience that will come with studying at those schools. The change that I am seeing is there are more backup options that families are requesting. So they are considering U.S. universities, but they want to also make sure that they are considering colleges in other countries, including the U.K., Canada, Europe, and Asia.
3: John, just help us understand why this trend matters if you're not an active part of higher education, if you're not a student, if you're not a prospective student or a faculty at a university. Why is this something that matters for the country?
4: For so many reasons. So at a time when we're talking a lot about the balance of trade, higher education is actually our sixth largest service export. And it's hard to think of education as an export until you understand what that means is that these international students that come here represent $40 billion a year for the American economy. And now we're losing significant pieces of that. Equally importantly, I think what's not widely understood is that most of those international students, more than half, are at the graduate level and many at the doctoral level. And those are students that study subjects that we don't produce enough domestic students to go into, mainly science, technology, engineering, and math. And so many of them stay and they fill important roles at U.S. companies or they start their own companies that hire Americans. That pipeline has narrowed. At the same time, international competitors are pouring significant resources into their higher education systems, most notably China, which has already passed us in the production of doctoral graduates in STEM. They are producing 50% more than we are. Now that obviously to some degree represents the larger population in China, but the pace of doctoral production in China is five times faster than what's happening in the United States. And right now, in response to federal funding cuts, some universities in the United States aren't taking any new doctoral candidates at all. Overall, top research universities are taking 15% fewer. So while we're seeing the numbers ramping up in other countries, we're actually retreating.
3: That echoes this email we got from Kit, who says Trump is doing China a huge favor by running off the best and brightest doctoral and postdoc students from U.S. universities. I have worked with some of these people who stayed in the country and contributed. We are losing this knowledge to China and other countries. John, I can hear someone listening to our conversation and saying, well, if fewer international students are attending U.S. colleges and universities, wouldn't that be a good thing for American students, since at least in theory, that means more available spots?
4: Generally not, because there aren't more U.S. students. We're seeing a decline overall in the number, not only the number of 18-year-olds who are the traditional age college students. We've all heard and spoken endlessly about the famous demographic cliff that hits now or soon. But the proportion of American high school graduates who are going to college is also down. There might be some competition for seats at the most selective universities and colleges, but generally, they're not only not taking seats that might otherwise have gone to Americans because there aren't Americans to fill them, they are, international students are significantly subsidizing U.S. higher education institutions. What we've seen over the last year is that more than 300 universities in the U.S. have had significant budget cuts and layoffs. A number of them, a growing number of them, are attributing a big portion of that to the decline in the number of international students. So fewer international students actually means fewer programs for domestic students and higher tuition. And that's, I think, an equation that people haven't necessarily always put together.
3: We got this message from Misha in St. Louis, who's a member of the 1A Text Club. I worked at a doctoral institution that depended heavily on international student enrollment. The reduction of this population has drastically impacted the budget, contributing to the closure of student housing and staff layoffs. The administration does not grasp how important the international community is to the production of knowledge and discovery in America. That talent is now funneling to other places that will benefit and overtake American scholarship. Rona, in addition to federal policies that make obtaining a student visa in the U.S. more difficult than in previous years, we're also seeing U.S. colleges slip in international rankings. How do those rankings factor into prospective students' decisions about where to study?
5: Yeah, absolutely. I mean, I think rankings are always important. Families are looking to understand where their student is going to get the best education and where the prospects for future career growth will be highest for them. So they are absolutely taking that into account. And I think that this comes back to my earlier point around the families that we are working with internationally are mostly focused on schools where they can see the return on investment, where they feel the rankings of those schools are very strong. And if they were to go, that would be very beneficial for their student. And if they are not able to get into that small pool of highly selective U.S. colleges, they're then interested in looking at other highly selective institutions in other places in the world.
3: John, are we seeing universities and colleges in other parts of the world actively positioning themselves as an alternative to U.S. colleges and universities? Are they taking advantage of this moment?
4: Very much so. Imperial College London this week is announcing scholarships for international students, including U.S. students. They're very much targeted at U.S. students, among others. This is unusual. International students don't always qualify for scholarships, including in the United States, where here's to the point about how much international students subsidize American universities. More than 80% of international students pay the full tuition. And in some large public universities, they also pay an international student surcharge. Only about 16% of American students pay the full price. So these international students are extraordinarily important to the bottom lines of universities and colleges. And that includes in places like Texas, which turns out to be one of the four top destination states, along with New York, California, and Massachusetts, and where large universities have already announced significant budget cuts and program cuts. So yes, and those international rankings, we tend not to pay as much attention to them here. We pay attention to the U.S. news rankings, which just came out this week. But these international rankings are extraordinarily influential. The two most important are the Times Higher Education rankings and the QS rankings. The next, in those rankings, it's important to keep in mind, U.S. universities still dominate the top 10. But in the next 100, U.S. universities are beginning to move down and Chinese universities are moving up. The next edition of the Times Higher rankings comes out next week. And the editor of those rankings has already told me that U.S. universities will fall still further in those rankings. That's an important global sort of measure of what's happening here.
3: We're talking to John Marcus. He's a senior higher education reporter at the Hackinger Report. Also with us, Rona Aiden. She's the founder of the college admissions consulting firm Oriel Admissions. We're also hearing from you. Mark in Virginia emails, I obtained my undergraduate degree at the University of Wyoming in the early 80s. I had petroleum engineering friends from Canada and Saudi Arabia, Norwegian and Swedish business majors, and other friends from Africa. They all enhanced my experience. Trump's discouraging international students and professors from coming to the U.S. is to our detriment. It will take decades to recover. There's still time to add your voice to the conversation. If you're actively in higher education in some capacity right now, how are you seeing this dynamic play out on your campus? Email us at 1A@WAMU.org. I'm Jen White. You're listening to 1A. We also heard from Rodney, who emails, I agree with the Trump administration on most things. However, I do have concerns about colleges that are banking on international students to add to their coffers. All U.S. schools should have seats for domestic students that must be filled. Nothing is more frustrating than having your child denied admission due to capacity limits or predetermined ratios for international seats. And John, to Rodney's question there, I mean, have colleges and universities set themselves up for this moment in the U.S. by relying on international students to bolster their coffers?
4: Yes, I'm so glad you asked that. Universities and colleges in the 2010s, when enrollment already began to decline, made themselves vulnerable by relying so heavily on international students. I've learned as a higher education journalist that many universities and colleges are focused mostly on the next fall's entering class. Let's fill all those seats. And as the number of international of U.S. students began to decline, it's down by about 2 million since the last peak, which was in 2011. They did rely more and more heavily on graduate students, on international students, and particularly at the graduate level, which is a very important revenue source for universities and colleges. So the first glimmer of how badly they set themselves up to be vulnerable to that problem was COVID, when virtually no international students came. And now we're seeing that again. But I want to stress it's not entirely political. Even before the visa delays and the deportations and detentions, the international student market had begun to soften, not only because of the high cost of colleges and universities, but there are only so many people in the world from only so many families in so many countries that can afford to pay the full price of a U.S. higher education. And so where international students are coming from, although many of us have this perception that they're all coming from very wealthy Middle Eastern countries and from India and China. In fact, the growth areas are Africa and South and Central America. And those are not families that can continue to afford the full price. As a result, colleges and universities are having to discount their tuition or shift financial aid. So they have fewer international students, and they're making less money from the students that are still coming here.
6: Well, let's go back to our voicemail box. Here's a message we got from one of you.
7: Hi, I'm a faculty member at a Florida university. I work in the social sciences and humanities. In the past few years under President Trump, had massive cuts to availability of funding. I've had grant proposals rejected because of the new priorities for research. And this is in addition to Florida rules and limitations that have been going on since Ron DeSantis took office, which is similar to other policy moves in other states across the United States. So this is really putting a downward pressure on social sciences and humanities and the arts, which is leading many of my colleagues to look for jobs in other U.S. states and perhaps other countries, because it's just untenable to continue an active research agenda here.
6: Rona, how often do the families of the international students you work with talk about academic freedom in the U.S. and concerns about that under the current administration?
5: Mm-hmm. I think what I find families are asking us about is, ultimately, are they going to be able to have good prospects after they attend college in the U.S. They're looking a little bit more around the chances for their particular student. I will say for us, those questions don't come up as much. It is more that they are thinking individually versus at looking at a greater landscape of what is happening, but they just want to make sure that there's stability, that the prospects for their student are going to be strong, and that, if they're going to start university 4 years down the line, there wouldn't be some major policy shift that would impact their students' ability to continue with kind of the plan that they have set up with the future of potentially working in the U.S. or having other significant opportunities that they are seeking.
6: John, really briefly, the caller mentioned state-level policy changes in Florida that are also affecting higher ed in that state. What kinds of shifts are we seeing in oversight and investment at the state level?
4: Yeah, we're very focused on the federal policy changes, but many states have restricted speech and programs that can be taught at universities and tenure. And those have, in fact, encouraged faculty. Also, not only are international students not coming, but many top scholars are leaving and going to places like China. A Nobel Prize winning chemist from Berkeley just moved to China to open a lab at a Chinese university. That should also be concerning us.
6: Well, that's John Marcus. He's a senior higher education reporter at the Hackinger Report. Also with us, Rona Aiden. She's the founder of the college admissions consulting firm, Oriel Admissions. John, Rona, thanks. Still to come, a PhD researcher in Atlanta weighs in on what it's like to be an international student right now. And we'd love to hear from you if you're in higher ed. What's the school year been like compared to years past? Email us at 1A at WAMU.org. We'll be right back.

0: You're listening to 1A. This is Nebraska Public Media Omaha. I'm Kathy Bradbury. Join us tonight, 7 p.m., for a first district congressional debate. Incumbent Republican Representative Mike Flood will face off against Democratic challenger Chris Backemeyer at 7 p.m. The debate, in partnership with the Omaha World Herald, will be broadcast live on Nebraska Public Media Television, radio, and YouTube. So don't miss this chance to hear the candidates discuss their positions on the issues, 7 p.m. here on Nebraska Public Media Omaha.
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7: Let's get back to our conversation about higher education and why U.S. colleges and universities are becoming less globally competitive. We heard from Tashina, a faculty member at American University's Office of Graduate and Professional Studies. She emails, there are compelling reasons beyond the economic benefits to welcome international students into our universities. These students become cultural ambassadors, future leaders, innovators, and partners. The relationships they build during their studies create lasting connections between nations, support research and innovation, and contribute to a more informed and interconnected world. And we should note that American University holds the license to WAMU, our producing station. Yesterday, we sat down with Akshat. He's pursuing a doctorate in computer science at Georgia State University, and he asked us not to use his full name because he fears potential retaliation from the federal government for speaking out. He joined us from Atlanta to discuss what it's like living in the U.S. on a student visa under the current administration.
8: I grew up in Bhopal, in India. So that's where I'm originally from. And I finished my high school. And for my bachelor's, I came to the U.S. when I was 17. And this was back in 2022.
7: Initially, what made you consider a university outside of your home country?
8: Purely the opportunities and resources, because the specific subjects that I was looking to get into, they weren't being taught properly where I was. And actually, the best choice was the United States. That's where I believe the resources, as well as the best education, the best opportunities for regarding my subject.
7: Now, you're pursuing your doctorate in computer science at Georgia State University. How did you decide that that school was the right fit for you?
8: Well, one thing that I was super concerned about was racism, because, of course, from my perspective, it's I'm coming from an outside country. I haven't lived here. I've only seen movies. That's all I've seen. So I looked at, you know, a good diverse school, a good diverse city that would accept me. And I think Georgia State University was one of the top ones that I could think of.
7: And what has your experience been like as an international student at the school?
8: At the school, it's been great. There have been, of course, instances where I would say not great, but that's outside of the school. At the school particularly, though, it's a great school. And like I said, there's a lot of diversity that you would see, and it's a great environment.
7: Now, last year, in response to campus protests around the country against Israel's war in Gaza, the Trump administration expanded its vetting measures for potential international students. The State Department also revoked 6,000 visas of students already in the country. And some of those students were accused of overstaying. Others had their visas canceled for offense,

0: me. I try to do that, but there are a lot of things that I cannot publicly say because the administration currently does look at social media accounts. And right after I came to the US, they also made a rule that you need to give your social media handles from the past 5 years. So with all of that as context, I felt comfortable not indulging in certain matters. But I do have a few friends, two of my friends, who had their visas revoked. They're both international students, same country as I am from. And it was a scary situation for them, for me, as their friend.
1: And what was the reason given for the revocation?
0: I believe the official reason that was stated was failure to maintain status. But in actuality, the reason was that they had a speeding ticket from a few months prior to that incident, where they had to go to court, and in under a week, the charges were dismissed by the court. So it was a small issue back then, but they found out later that this was the reason that got their visas revoked at that time.
1: So how are you navigating the political and the legal landscape of being an international student? Because it shifts.
0: Yes, definitely. And this is something I say to a lot of my friends, a lot of other people as well, that I wasn't particularly interested at all in politics and political matters. I tried to stay out of it before coming to the US. But ever since I'm in the US, I'm having to wake up. And the first thing I do is check the news, check social media, check Twitter, and look at everything that's happening, trying to see if there's anything new that's affecting me. And it may seem like an exaggeration, but every week something comes up, a new rule or something along those lines that concerns me as an international student.
1: And so, do you have legal counsel, or are you trying to navigate it all on your own?
0: Legal counsel, I do not, and I believe most international students they don't because they're already struggling financially. We come from third world countries mostly. We all have education loans, most of us. So that's usually not an option. So what we do actually is we do have support from our school itself, but I think the best, the most taken decision is staying out of all political matters and just not discussing stuff. I think that's the route that most of my friends take.
1: If you were applying to college today, would you still consider pursuing higher education in the US?
0: I'm a little biased because my university, especially my professors, they've treated me very nicely and they've helped me a lot. But in general, I think it's a confusing decision. I think if let's say if I was applying to the US back then when I was 17 and this was the landscape, I wouldn't. I would avoid the US.
1: And how are you talking to maybe younger people in your home country who are at the point of making that decision for themselves to perhaps pursue higher education in the US or stay home or try to apply in a different country? Are you giving any advice?
0: Yes, and I try to base it off of my own experience. Based on my experience, what I tell them is that this is something a lot of people don't understand, is that international students, they come here looking for education, a good education, good knowledge, as well as opportunities during their degrees or after their degrees. Because firstly, we have to pay back our education loan. That's one thing. That's a whole other landscape. But in general, we come here to the US from our country, we sacrifice a lot. And so consequently, we look for opportunities. That's what we come here for. And looking at the current landscape, I do tell them that it's hard to find opportunities here. You know, there's the new H-1B rules, and I believe they're also proposing, the administration is also proposing $100K tax or something along those lines for the OPT program. And that's our main thing. That's what gets us to a job in the first place. So yeah, this is my advice to them. I tell them that if you want to come here for education, you can. But at the same time, for opportunities, which was the main factor in our decisions back then, I don't think it's a good idea anymore.
1: I'm curious whether or not, you know, you're at all concerned about sharing your story publicly as a student here in the US on a visa.
0: Yes, 100%. Well, I have a friend who's is into journalism, I believe, and they like to write articles on certain topics, and they were looking for

0: international students for one of these articles. And they had a hard time. They took weeks looking for just one international student to speak up. That's how it is looking right now. Nobody wants to speak out. And that is the whole reason that I would say yes to such interviews or just conversations in general, because I know that a lot of the others, they have too much on the line and they are not ready to speak out.
1: Well, Akshat, we appreciate you speaking with us.
0: Thank you. I appreciate your time.
1: That was Akshat. He's pursuing a doctorate in computer science at Georgia State University. Now, he mentioned that he and many of his friends have taken out loans to pay for their education in the U.S. We should mention that F1 or J1 visa students do not qualify for federal loans or government aid, but they can obtain private loans. Joining us now is Eric Malin. He's a lecturer emeritus at Duke University, where he studied academic freedom, and he led a project exploring democracy and the politics of higher education. Eric, welcome to 1A.
2: Thank you for having me.
1: Well, I want to give you the opportunity to respond what you heard from Akshat there. What stood out to you?
2: Yeah, it was really something that I'm hearing on my campus at Duke University from international students. And I was struck both by his courage to speak out at a time when international students are so vulnerable. And I was also struck by the fact that here we have an international student in the United States fearful to speak out about something that's incredibly reasonable. I think 10 years ago, we would have found that as shocking. And it's just as shocking today, though, these kinds of fears and more general attacks on international students and higher education have become more common.
1: Several U.S. states, such as Florida, Texas, and Tennessee, have enacted laws and policies that place limits on what college professors can teach, sometimes threatening tenure if violated. A member of our tax club writes, "My family members from Spain normally come to universities here. However, all three will not come to the U.S. this year due to the current political climate and the heavy hand that politics is playing in the way the Ivy League schools teach their curriculum." Eric, how do those limits to institutional autonomy affect students, faculty, and the schools as a whole?
2: Yeah, it's a great question. According to a study by PEN America, which is a freedom of speech organization that monitors these issues, more than half of U.S. college and university students are studying in a state right now with at least one law restricting what can be taught on campus, how it can be taught, or how universities can operate. And what I would also say, as international students make decisions about what kinds of universities they want to study with, there are two kinds of issues that they're looking at. One are structural, right? Like changes in laws, immigration policies, visa rules, federal funding and accreditation that they're looking at and gives them caution. But there's something else that I think we also need to know, which is there are reputational issues. And those are fears and concerns from those abroad about their safety, about what it's like to be a foreigner right now in the United States. And so those structural issues and reputational issues are already being seen in kind of applications by undergraduates from abroad. Those look like they're down by about 10%. Graduate student applications look like they're down by about 20%. So we're seeing this, and I think we're seeing just the beginning of this right now.
1: We're talking to Eric Malin. He's a lecturer emeritus at Duke University, where he studied academic freedom. I'm Jen White. You're listening to 1A. We're also hearing from you. Jay emails, "I taught at universities. President Trump's attacks on foreign students hurts our universities financially. Foreign students generally pay full tuition, and it worsens our trade deficit. Further, after graduating, foreign students had often stayed to work here and contributed to the U.S. economy. Trump's moves in this area are self-inflicted injuries to Americans' economic well-being." Now, Akshat is just one of several international students and faculty members we heard from about the difficulties of studying in the U.S. right now. Another member of our text club writes, "I work at a major university and would no longer recommend U.S. colleges to foreign students. Under this White House regime, they will live in fear in a variety of ways. They'll also have no guarantee that they will be able to complete their studies. Go elsewhere." Eric, to your mind, how does a properly functioning democracy bolster the success of its academic institutions? How does it invest in them financially and otherwise?
2: Yeah. I maintain, in the project that we've had going at Duke has tried to underscore this, that the relationship between liberal democracy and liberal arts is a fundamental one, is one where they are linked to each other, and one does not exist without another, without each other. We know in authoritarian regimes across the globe, when democracy slips, universities are attacked. We saw this very clearly in Hungary under Viktor Orban, with the Central European University being kicked out and forced to move to Vienna. So the link between liberal democracy, that is the freedoms of speech and association and religion, and liberal arts is a fundamental one. If one of those in the link gets broken, then I fear for the existence of both.
1: Well, we should note here that it's not just international students who are reconsidering the U.S. for higher education. We got this message from a student attending the University of St. Andrews in Scotland.
3: My name is George. I'm from Los Angeles. I'm studying international relations, and I chose St. Andrews instead of going to school in the U.S. because I wanted something different, and I wanted to hear new perspectives, and because it had everything that I could possibly want in a university. Good program for my major, beautiful place, and the right size.
1: And a member of our text club writes, my goddaughter, a born and raised U.S. citizen, is graduating high school this year and applying to college in Berlin. So we have fewer international students coming to the U.S. for school and record numbers of U.S. students applying for school outside the country. So, for example, last school year, more than 7,000 U.S. students applied to undergraduate programs in the U.K. And that's up nearly 14% from the previous school year, and it's the highest on record. So, Eric, what do you think the implications are for the future of higher ed more broadly in the U.S. if we continue on this trend?
2: We will lose our preeminence. There's no question that the United States has had and still has the most valued and most admired higher education system in the world. I think we still have that, though the gap between our higher education and other higher education systems across the globe that gap is getting smaller. The other thing I want to add is that I think it's wrong, and I think many of your commentators have noted this, to think that somehow the United States is doing international students a favor by admitting them to our universities. They so enrich our classrooms, our campuses, and our country. Our fundamental success in the United States is due to our openness. The success of the higher education system and all of the European scholars who came after the Holocaust and enriched our higher education system, the Nobel Prize winners who came to the United States. That's a history we need to know and know as we think about how we're going to preserve the preeminence of American higher education.
1: Well, that's Eric Malin. He's a lecturer emeritus at Duke University, where he led a project exploring democracy and the politics of higher education. Eric, thanks for speaking with us.
2: Thank you for having me.
1: Today's producer was Lauren Hamilton, with help from Diana Ferrero and Zoe Kazantzidis. And this program comes to you from WAMU, part of American University in Washington, distributed by NPR. I'm Jen White. Thanks for listening, and we'll talk more soon. This is 1A.

0: away from that. Having said that, I mean, I would argue that the partisan nature of the rulings we see, especially from the high court, is unlike anything you see on the left. But yeah, as you point out, I mean, Democratic presidents realize that the judiciary is important. And we now have a very politicized bench. You could argue that this is the way of politics and maybe it's inevitable. But I do think looking at the way in which the knives were sharpened acutely in the 1980s is essential in understanding how we got here.
1: Alex Wagner is an MS Now contributor, and her new book is called The Steal: Four Right-Wing Hardliners, One Republican Presidency, and the Raid on America's Courts. You can read an excerpt at hereandnow.org. Alex, thank you so much for coming in.
0: Thanks for having me.
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2: For Nebraska Public Media News, I'm Jolie Peel. I get to help tell the stories of teachers, students, parents, and what's important to them. They don't always have the staff or space to safely de-escalate the situation. She hopes to grow the collection to include scholarly articles and musical works. She says she still remembers how the suspensions hurt her and her family, and she hopes others won't experience them. This is
3: Tom
2: Morello,
3: the guitarist of Rage Against the
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3: Machine, is set to release his seventh studio album this Friday. In 2018, he talked with us about why Rage Against the Machine was more relevant than ever before and how many songs he needed to learn to play on stage with Bruce Springsteen and the E Street Band. It's Tom Morello in an encore edition of the Next World Cafe.
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1: It's Here and Now. In the past week, the federal government has signed contracts worth billions of dollars to expand ICE detention centers. Immigration and Customs Enforcement is also looking into what it calls mobile detention facilities. NPR's Jasmine Garst has more.
6: Early this year, ICE started buying large warehouses nationwide to turn into mega detention centers. There was widespread pushback to these warehouses.
7: And this facility, I don't know if you've been out there and seen the facility. It's huge.
6: Back in March, NPR spoke to Linda Powell, a resident of Williamsport, Maryland, where ICE purchased a warehouse.
7: Why do we need this here? We don't need it here.
6: Maryland was among several states that sued. Now ICE is selling most of those warehouses. But they're also detaining immigrants at record numbers. Roughly 100,000 people arrested in the last 2 months. And records show in the last few months, ICE has quietly expanded its detention system. In an August earnings call for Geo Group, a private prison operator, which is one of ICE's main contractors, CEO George Zoli took a question from an investor.
8: Is it still the expectation that ICE is looking to reach 100,000 operational beds?
9: I think so, for the most part.
6: Fast forward to this week. Homeland Security, which oversees ICE, signed construction contracts worth over $7 billion to expand immigration detention in New York, Texas, Arizona, Florida, and California. They've also announced they'll expand in Colorado, Washington, and Pennsylvania. And buried in the paperwork is a detail about Pennsylvania. You could blink and miss that the agency says it's looking for, quote, mobile detention facilities.
10: What they describe is a network of vans that would follow officers into the field as they make these arrests.
6: Michael Risten is the co-founder of Project Saltbox, a nonprofit watchdog group that tracks the expansion of ICE.
10: Very conspicuously missing from this description was, what are the standards for, you know, how long a person can be kept in a van? How are people using the bathroom? How are they feeding them?
6: The only description is that they will be used, quote, until full or the operation is done, and that women can't be held in them for over 10 hours. NPR reached out to both ICE and the GEO Group and received no response. Riston thinks the focus on Pennsylvania is because it's a large state in which many police departments are not allowed to work with ICE, so detained immigrants can't be held at local jails. What's more, he thinks the request gives a sense of how broad these crackdowns are. Of the tens of thousands of people currently in ICE detention, around 70% have no criminal record.
10: Because if this were targeted immigration enforcement, if this were truly worst of the worst type enforcement, you know, it stands to reason that ICE would have a list of a couple names. This describes sweeps, immigration sweeps.
6: The mobile detention facilities, he says, show this continues to be the plan. Jasmine Garst, NPR News, New York.
11: President Trump and Chinese leader Xi Jinping meet tomorrow, and they could start a new dialogue on artificial intelligence. But as NPR's John Ruwitch reports, the two countries still seem far apart when it comes to actually working together on AI.
12: Leaders in China and the U.S. have very different fears when it comes to AI. Beijing worries AI could be used to erode the Communist Party's control over information, undermine its grip on power, and supercharge hacking by foreign adversaries. President Trump's main fear is being outpaced by China, while there are growing concerns in Silicon Valley and beyond about AI spiraling out of control. Now, that's a place where the two sides might find common ground.
13: It's not going to be about the development side of things, but about how can we make sure that the models, for example, don't escape human control.
12: That's Matt Sheehan with the Carnegie Endowment for International Peace. He says China is slowly waking up to what tech people call frontier risks, or concerns about catastrophes caused by cutting-edge AI.
13: The big question is, will they do that in time, and will they have the actual technical capabilities to deal with the risks when they do wake up to them?
12: Dialogue could help both sides figure that out, but Zhang Yun, a professor at Nanjing University's School of International Studies, says the two countries have a huge issue.
14: They have a deep mistrust. They don't trust each other. So how can you continue this discussion? How can you build norms?
12: This weekend, senior U.S. and Chinese officials agreed to a fresh series of AI talks between the two governments starting in the coming months. It won't be a first. There was one round of AI dialogue under the Biden administration, but it broke down quickly. Sheehan says China has nothing to lose by agreeing to re-engage in an AI dialogue. They could learn from it, or they might leverage it.
13: Maybe it's something that they can sort of cancel in moments of frustration with the U.S.
12: That would be straight out of a playbook Beijing has followed many times in the past. Scott Kennedy with the Center for Strategic and International Studies think tank says just getting the two sides to talk is a small win. But your expectations have to be right, like when you stick two kids in a room.
15: You don't always get your kids to cooperate with each other and do things together. But if they can sit nicely next to each other and do things that are relatively consistent or harmonious or don't get in each other's way, that's good enough.
12: At this stage, he says it could be the best anyone can hope for. John Ruwitch, NPR News.
11: Here and Now is a production of NPR and WBUR. I'm Scott Tong.
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16: And I'm Peter O'Dowd at KTOO in Juneau, Alaska. 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
19: Peter Sagal here from Wait, Wait, Don't Tell Me. 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
4: You're listening to Nebraska Public Media Omaha. I'm Sophia Anderson. Thanks for spending the last hour with me here on Here and Now. Happy fall. Today's officially the first day of autumn. I suppose yesterday was with the equinox. Hope you're celebrating appropriately. Last night I made Rice Krispie treats with pumpkin Cheerios or pumpkin-o's from Trader Joe's. That is absolutely the place to go if you're looking for seasonal snacks. And I am looking forward to the weather cooling down and some colored leaves coming to the trees. I grew up in Southern California where there are no seasons, which is not really something worth complaining about because it's a beautiful place there and it's always 75 degrees. But I think, you know, it's a little cozier.
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1: I'm Indira Lakshmanan. It's Here and Now. Coming up, former UK Foreign Minister David Miliband has a message to world leaders meeting at the United Nations.
20: We've got to bring diplomacy back center stage. 65 wars is going to inevitably create a degree of human suffering that overwhelms humanitarian systems.
11: Also, measles in Pennsylvania, it's getting worse.
16: And I'm Peter O'Dowd at KTOO in Juneau, Alaska. This is what a melting glacier sounds like. We'll fly into the mountains of Alaska to see how quickly the ice is vanishing.
21: When I bring people here, they look out and say, oh my God, now I see what you're talking about.
16: Coming up here and now.
11: After this news.
22: Live from NPR News, I'm Lakshmi Singh. A federal court hearing takes place later this hour over a lawsuit that CNN, MS Now, and Politico filed against the Trump administration after the president banned them, citing their unfavorable coverage of him. The Department of Justice now says these news outlets pose a security risk. Ukrainian President Volodymyr Zelensky has just addressed the UN General Assembly for the fourth time since his country was invaded by Russia in 2022. He calls Vladimir Putin's war ridiculous.
23: I read President Trump's post on Truth Social. The president wrote that Russia has lost control of its diesel oil industry due to its war with Ukraine.
22: President Trump has blamed Ukraine's attacks on Russia's refineries for the surge in diesel prices in the U.S. A new poll finds voters continue to have a sour view of the president and Republicans in general. As NPR's Stephen Fowler reports, those surveyed say they'd back Democrats for Congress by a 12-point margin.
24: The latest NPR PBS News Marist poll shows deep dissatisfaction with President Trump and the Republican Party. Republicans have also lost their advantage on several key issues in the eyes of voters, like gas prices, the economy, foreign policy, even immigration. The poll also suggests Democrats have a notable edge in voter enthusiasm and support from independents as a building wave of backlash to the party in power comes into focus. These voters say they're more likely to pick a Democratic congressional candidate, 53-41%. That swing from Trump's narrow popular vote victory in 2024 shows why reliably red states like Ohio, Texas, and Iowa now have competitive House and Senate races. Stephen Fowler, NPR News.
22: Chinese leader Xi Jinping is en route to the U.S. President Trump will personally greet him at Joint Base Andrews later today. NPR's Emily Fang reports a pageantry the White House is planning for the Chinese president.
25: The U.S. military will conduct a flyover at the White House shortly before Trump meets the Chinese leader on the tarmac tonight, showing just how important Trump sees this visit. On Thursday, the Marine Band will welcome the Chinese leader with the anthems of both countries and a state visit reception with hundreds of U.S. military personnel and a gun salute, as well as another flyover with fighter planes. In addition to the pomp, the two leaders are expected to talk about trade, the war in Iran, and artificial intelligence. Activists also want Trump to raise the issue of detained Americans and dissidents in China. And then Trump and Xi will gather for a state dinner, pared back in part due to Trump's East Wing construction project. Emily Fang, NPR News, The White House.
22: Forecasters are tracking a Pacific cyclone described as one of the strongest in decades. Hurricane Polo is expected to skirt Mexico's southwestern coast. Meanwhile, another storm, Odalis, had strengthened from a tropical storm to a hurricane. However, that was far from land. From Washington, it's NPR News. In New York, Harvey Weinstein has been sentenced to 15 years in prison. NPR's Chloe Weiner has details.
26: Harvey Weinstein was first convicted of sex crimes in New York in 2020 and sentenced to 23 years in prison. But that was thrown out. Prosecutors have since brought him back to court multiple times. Last year, Weinstein was found guilty of sexually assaulting Miriam Haley in 2006 when she was a production assistant. The 15-year sentence is from that conviction. Weinstein was found not guilty on another charge, and two separate juries in New York have been unable to reach a verdict on a charge of rape. He was, however, convicted of rape in California in 2022. He was sentenced to 16 years, but a court ruled earlier this year that he will need to be resentenced. Weinstein is now 74 years old and has numerous health problems. He has pleaded not guilty to all charges. Chloe Weiner, NPR News, New York.
0: After signing the pandemic agreement over a year ago, countries still are trying to finalize part of the deal. Here's NPR's Jonathan Lambert.
2: Countries are largely stuck on a key part of the pandemic agreement: how to share data on pathogens and how to share the vaccines and drugs that get made from that data. Wealthier countries want data on some new emerging virus to be as readily available as possible to help companies develop vaccines as fast as possible. Lower-income countries think that kind of system will repeat the same inequities of the COVID-19 pandemic, where rich countries got vaccines way before lower-income countries. So lower-income countries want to attach strings, trading access to the data for concessions on vaccine sharing. But countries are struggling to agree on how this would work. Negotiations will continue on and off through May of 2027. Jonathan Lambert, NPR News.
0: I'm Lakshmi Singh, NPR News in Washington.
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11: From NPR and WBUR, I'm Scott Tong in Washington, D.C.
1: I'm Indira Lakshmanan in Boston. It's Here and Now. World leaders are meeting at the United Nations General Assembly in New York amid ongoing wars in Iran and Ukraine and growing schisms among Western allies. The UN is struggling to fulfill its mission to promote peace and alleviate extreme poverty, in part because the world body faces serious financial hardship. David Miliband is in New York to meet with leaders. He's a former British Foreign Secretary who's now president of the International Rescue Committee, a humanitarian aid organization that works to help people affected by war and disasters. David, welcome back to the program.
9: Thanks very much. Yeah, good to be here.
1: Well, I want to start out by asking you, of course, have been a foreign secretary. You once sat in on all those high-level meetings like those going on at the UN General Assembly this week. What are the conversations that you expect are going on in those private hallways, and what do you think the world body should be focused on?
9: Look, I think that this week, this ministerial week, is the chance for the world to come together. It's really a vital moment. The danger of this week, obviously, is that the differences get larger rather than smaller. And so the absolute priority is to address some of the pressing, really glaring wounds that exist in the global system and that are affecting literally hundreds of millions of people. So the decisions here really affect them.
1: Well, I want to ask you, the United Nations was formed, of course, in the aftermath of World War II to try to prevent wars, prevent conflicts, and alleviate humanitarian suffering. The current and outgoing UN Secretary General has warned of the world body's imminent financial collapse because of funding cuts and non-payment of dues. Do you think that the United Nations is still able to fulfill its mandate?
9: Well, yes, the United Nations is only as strong as the nations that are its membership. At the moment, we're seeing not just a redistribution of power around the world, a diffusion of power. We're also seeing great powers at loggerheads. We're seeing the international system suffering from fragmentation rather than coordination. And that leaves the United Nations trying to pick up the pieces rather than forging a more coherent future. I think it's up to the powers that be who are in the nation states to enable the UN to do its job.
1: Well, the U.S. in the past has prided itself on being the world's most generous donor to humanitarian aid. It's not anymore. President Trump eviscerated the U.S. Agency for International Development when he came back to office last year, and he's completely ended U.S. aid to your organization, the International Rescue Committee. So tell me, what happens to the world if the U.S. is retreating? Who's filling the void?
9: Well, at the moment, no one's filling the void. It's a very good image that you create. I mean, the metaphor I use is that the U.S. was the anchor of the global system. That didn't mean it provided all the money. It provided about a third of the money for the global aid system. And no other nation has stepped in. In fact, a number of other nations are cutting their budgets, like the U.S., Germany, the U.K. The European Union is the only major donor that is increasing its aid budget at the moment, even though there are record numbers of wars, 65 wars going on, 800 million people living on less than $3 a day. So the needs are there. We know what to do if we have the money, but the money is being reduced on a pretty striking scale. I think that you'll see from the figures that humanitarian aid has been more or less halved globally over the last year and a half.
1: You know, I'm wondering, you've talked a lot recently about the breakdown of world order. We've all heard the arguments about how ineffectual the United Nations has been in the face of this. Tell us what the impact is on the ground. What is not getting done and who is suffering as a result?
9: Well, as always, it's the weakest who suffer the most. So 45 million children under the age of five suffering from acute malnutrition today. 1.5 million women a year die in childbirth from hemorrhagic bleeding today. 120 million refugees and displaced people from conflict and disaster today. 300 million people depend on humanitarian aid to survive. Those are big numbers. And the way we see it, there are more shocks, but fewer shock absorbers. And one of the best shock absorbers was a well-functioning aid system.
1: Now, you're not only a former foreign minister, you also are yourself the child of refugees. In your role as the head of the International Rescue Committee, what are you telling world leaders in New York this week that they can do about the humanitarian aid crisis that they're facing and not solving?
9: One is that we've got to bring diplomacy back center stage. 65 wars is going to just inevitably create a degree of human suffering that overwhelms the humanitarian system. The absolute root of these humanitarian problems are political problems. So diplomacy is absolutely core.
1: If there are one or two countries or places that you want us to be focused on this week while world leaders are giving their speeches, what are those places that you're going to be sort of pulling on their elbows and telling them they need to pay attention to?
9: This year, the biggest humanitarian crisis is one that is hardly ever mentioned. It's the war in Sudan. It's ripped apart a country that is strategically important. 12, 13 million people have been forced from their homes by a terrible civil war. And there's 30 million people who depend on organizations like mine to survive.
1: In the current climate, though, with, you know, more wars being started than ended, with the United States on the world stage pulling back from humanitarian aid, promises were made to Gaza a year ago that have not yet been fulfilled. I'm wondering how you can keep hope about the mission in front of you.
9: Well, that's a very good point. But what I would say to you back is, what right do I or you have to give up hope? In an NGO, in a non-governmental organization, you see the people every day. They're the source of hope. And it's important that we don't lose sight of the big picture.
1: David Miliband is a former British Foreign Secretary who now leads the International Rescue Committee. David, thank you so much for joining us.
9: Thank you so much, Indra.
11: The measles outbreak in Pennsylvania continues to grow. There are now nearly 800 reported cases, about 100 of them diagnosed in just the last week. In Philadelphia, health officials are warning of two possible exposures, one at the Children's Hospital in the city, the second at Philly's International Airport. Dr. Amish Adalja joins us to discuss the outbreak and the political feud over it between state and federal officials. He's an infectious disease, critical care, and emergency medicine doctor based in Pittsburgh, also a senior scholar at the Johns Hopkins Center for Health Security. Dr. Adalja, welcome back.
6: Thanks for having me.
11: There are now four measles-related deaths in your state. You have criticized Pennsylvania state officials for how they announced the first two. They were infants in Lancaster County. What, in your view, did they get wrong?
6: When you're dealing with a public health emergency, the key thing is to provide as much information as possible, to be transparent, to declare what you know, what you don't know, what outstanding questions might be remaining, so that the population, so that the public health workers, so clinicians know what's going to come. But what happened in Pennsylvania was very limited information was released, creating a vacuum. And that vacuum was rapidly filled with disinformation coming from RFK Jr., the Secretary of Health and Human Services, and his cronies. And now our state is basically awash in disinformation that is very hard to recover from and constrains all of our ability to deal with it.
11: I do want to ask about Health Secretary RFK Jr., but first of all, as far as Pennsylvania state officials, how did they, in your view, politicize this, including the governor?
6: I think what ended up happening, in my view, was that the operational needs of a record-breaking measles outbreak were kind of put in the back seat, and scoring political points against RFK Jr. became very paramount. And you see that even today when there is a request from Pennsylvania for assistance from CDC, but contingent on the CDC recognizing the four deaths. These are two independent tracks. If Pennsylvania needs field epidemiologists, they need field epidemiologists, and those people are not involved in the politics that are constraining the CDC from putting the four deaths on their website. And those deaths do belong on the CDC website. So you can't do that you can't put politics in the driver's seat when we actually have four people dead from measles. We have over 100 plus hospitalizations. We've got state and local health departments trying to arrange testing and manage exposures. We've got hospitals doing the same. None of that is conducive to a competent response to this outbreak. And the politics continues to be the main thing that people are focused on.
11: Well, to the Centers for Disease Control and Prevention, the CDC, overseen by the Health Secretary RFK Jr., it has not listed those four measles deaths in Pennsylvania. What's going on?
6: What's going on is RFK Jr. does not want those deaths to be listed. Remember, he said that these deaths, at least the first two, were fabricated. And it would be kind of, I guess, viewed as a loss if they put those on the CDC website. And there's no reason that they're not on the CDC website. In 2025, there were three deaths from measles in the United States, two in Texas, one in New Mexico. Those immediately were recognized by CDC. So this clearly is politics at the federal level that is basically trumping the actual situational awareness that we have of this outbreak. And that needs to stop if we are to get any kind of better control over this measles outbreak.
11: Yeah, as far as the outbreak, do you think measles may show up in all 67 counties in Pennsylvania?
6: I definitely do. Pennsylvania has it in several dozen counties, but there's no reason, there's no barrier to it appearing in all 67 counties in Pennsylvania or all 50 states in the United States.
11: Yeah, well, and one of your peers, Dr. John Goldman at the University of Pittsburgh Medical Center, has said we're seeing types of measles we have never seen before, a reference to congenital measles. Can you talk briefly about that?
6: So the first death that was announced, one of the first two deaths in Pennsylvania, was an individual whose mother was infected with measles. She was not vaccinated. She developed measles during her pregnancy and passed that measles on to the neonate or the developing fetus who was born, who had a stillbirth. So congenital measles is measles that's present at birth. And this is something that doctors in the United States haven't had to see because measles was eliminated. This was something that wasn't common. Now you have people seeing these presentations of measles for the first time. And you've got organizations like the American Academy of Pediatrics releasing guidance for something that should have been put to bed a long time ago.
11: Yeah. We've been talking to Amish Adalja, Pittsburgh-based infectious disease, critical care, and emergency medicine physician. Dr. Adalja, thank you once again.
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10: 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I'm Sami Mirza. Still ahead this hour, it is the season of fat bears chunking up before a long winter of hibernation. But as they bulk up, they're also increasingly varying their diet by venturing into human spaces and eating our trash. In Juneau, in Alaska this summer, a dozen bears were feasting on a landfill. In the city, another bear crawled into a hotel through a window. We'll hear from Alex Solomon, the climate and environment reporter with KTOO, in about 15 minutes.
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4: That's on the next On Point.
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16: I'm Peter O'Dowd at KTOO in Juneau, Alaska. It's Here and Now with a bird's eye view of the Mendenhall Glacier. From a helicopter high above Juneau, the ice unspools from the mountain like a frozen ribbon. In the last frontier of Alaska, glaciers like this one are vanishing.
15: Wow.
16: Once the helicopter drops us off, the silence is jarring. A warm breeze slips down off the mountain, and scattered pools of melting ice create a shade of electric blue I never knew existed. Aaron Hood's been flying to this spot for 15 years, ever since it became the epicenter of an annual glacial lake outburst flood. He's an environmental scientist at the University of Alaska Southeast.
15: To me, it's just stunning how different it is every time we come up here.
16: Glacial floods are increasingly dangerous around the world. Just a few weeks ago, warming temperatures weakened an ice sheet in the Himalaya, triggering catastrophic floods and landslides in Nepal and Tibet. Something similar is happening in Alaska. Each summer, outside of Juneau, a natural reservoir that's formed along this glacier's edge fills with melting ice. The glacial lake has an unfortunate name. Suicide Basin. Three of its sides are towering cliffs, and the fourth is the glacier itself, which creates a giant ice dam that holds the water back. As summer wears on, the pressure builds to a breaking point. The water slips beneath the ice, and the dam is breached. I hear a crash in the distance.
15: Oh, what's that? There's more ice falling down over there. There's just a tremendous amount of shifting and settling going on in the ice right now because all of this just emptied yesterday.
16: The day before we landed, 16 billion gallons of water rushed toward Juneau from this spot. There wasn't much damage, thanks in part to a new system of flood walls a few miles downstream. But in 2023, the outburst tore into the banks of the Mendenhall River. It ripped homes into the raging water. And the next year, hundreds of houses were swamped.
14: Start operation.
16: So every year, Hood races here with his drone to photograph the basin as soon as it empties. The camera captures images that form a 3D map. It helps predict how big the next flood will be.
15: This is the most important measurement we have of the year because when the basin's empty, we're able to map the full extent of it.
16: It takes the drone nearly 3 hours to finish the job. And when it's done, we have time to explore, to get even closer to the basin's edge. With spikes strapped to our shoes, we navigate the shifting terrain, past cracks in the ice where the water drips, drips, drips, until it becomes a gushing stream that carves deep channels into the ice known as moulons. One wrong step, well, people die up here. Last year, a man slipped into one of the moulons, his body still entombed in the glacier. A few minutes later, we've scrambled over boulders and we're standing at the edge of the basin. It is a colossal chasm, nearly a mile long and 500 feet deep. We're close enough now to peer into the maw.
15: It's something that most people in the world will never see or understand or And when I bring people here, they look out and say, oh my God, now I see what you're talking about. Because when you try to explain the scale to them, there's really no way to do it justice.
16: Standing here, it's hard to imagine that just hours before, the basin was a glacial lake full of water. I asked Hood what it was like when the dam failed and billions of gallons started slipping beneath the ice.
15: It starts very slowly, the drainage, because when the water starts to force its way under the glacier, the channels that it's moving through are very small. And as water moves through, the friction heats it up, and so it melts the channels larger. So it starts as a trickle and ends as a torrent when that subglacial channel is probably the size of a subway tunnel, dumping water down to the toe of the glacier.
16: So in that sense, this is the source of all the trouble in Juneau.
15: This right here is the source of all the trouble in Juneau.
16: How quickly is the ice receding here on this glacier?
15: Well, at the toe of the glacier, it's retreating back 10 to 50 meters a year or more. But a lot of the volume that's being lost from the glacier is because the whole lower part of the glacier is thinning. And so we see thinning rates around here of around 4 meters per year. So if you walk to the edge of the glacier, go to the rock face, spray paint your name on there, you come back 2 years later, it'll probably be 25 feet above your head. So right in this spot, in the last decade, we probably lost about 120 feet of ice.
16: Amazing. Alaska seems like ground zero for some of the warming that's happening on the planet. How is climate change driving what's happening here?
15: Yeah, Alaska is actually, of anywhere on Earth, the mountain glaciers in this region are melting more rapidly than any other mountain glaciers. The reason for that is that we have a tremendous amount of ice at relatively low elevation where it's pretty warm. And so we're seeing thinning and retreat rates that are extraordinarily high. And there's also a tremendous amount of ice. And so this is creating situations like the one we have here. But if we zoom out, we can also see that the glaciers in Alaska that are melting are contributing substantially to sea level rise.
16: What strikes me is that climate change is contributing to these terrible glacial outburst floods in Juneau. But eventually, because the ice is going away so quickly, it's going to solve the problem as well, isn't it?
15: Yes. The ice dam itself is melting away at, again, 4 or 5 meters per year. And the lower the ice dam gets, the less water that can be impounded in this basin. And at a certain point, the glacier will retreat up past the entrance to the basin and the flood will end.
16: In the meantime, people downstream of this glacier are miserable because every time around this year, they're wondering whether or not they're going to lose their homes. What is the solution to this problem, in your opinion? How do you stop this force of nature from wreaking havoc downstream?
15: Yeah, that's a loaded question. There's a lot of people who have ideas about the solution to this problem. One of the ideas that they're pursuing is drilling a tunnel through the mountain so that during the summer, as water was flowing into the basin, it would flow down the tunnel and then discharge into Mendenhall Lake, and essentially bypassing the basin and not allowing it to fill.
16: Like a drain.
15: Exactly. They would put a drain tunnel into the bottom of the basin. The logistics of that, as you can see from standing here, are extremely complex in terms of tunneling under, coming out in an environment where you're coming out onto a rock face that's covered with giant icebergs. You probably have to tunnel through 1.5 miles of rock in the mountain to even get access to the basin.
16: I spent the last week in Juneau talking to people about this flood, learning about the community. You know, your name comes up all the time. You're clearly dedicated to this issue. Why do you spend so much of your time and your life trying to figure this out?
15: Well, because I live in Juneau and I know people who live next to the river, and you see what an impact it is. I mean, before we had the flood walls, people were at the mercy of the floods and people lost everything. They lost their cars. They lost their belongings. Being able to help protect people from that, help them to understand what's at risk here and sort of the dynamics of this is really important. We also hope that because these lakes occur throughout Alaska, that we can take the program we're developing here to other places that are going to be impacted by hazards like this in the future.
16: So considering all that, when you're standing here at the base of this empty basin, like, how do you feel? What goes through your mind?
15: I'm still overwhelmed by it because people come up with ideas all the time. Hey, we could put a siphon, we can bomb the glacier and destroy the ice dam. And then when you come up here and you see the scale and you understand it, you really understand what a complex engineering problem it will be to mitigate this natural hazard.
16: Aaron Hood, thank you so much.
15: Yeah, thank you.
16: Stay with us. Our climate reporting from Alaska continues tomorrow. We're going to head down to the Pacific Ocean where warmer water and harmful algal blooms are threatening a traditional way of life.
17: Since time immemorial, the people who lived in here, or Tlingit and Haida people, would harvest in the area. And of course, now with climate change, that we've seen that that's changed and it's unpredictable.
16: All of our reverse course reporting is at hereandnow.org. You can see videos of our trip to the glacier. You know, we've had so much help along the way as we put these stories together. We could not do it without the local newsrooms here in Southeast Alaska that have been doggedly covering landslides and glacial floods long before we got here. Special thanks to KHNS reporter Avery Elfeld and Haynes and KTOO's Alex Solomon here in Juneau. We're going to hear more from Alex and her reporting on rogue bears in just a minute. Craig George helped with our technical needs in the studio. I'm going to tell you that it is a big time difference between Juneau and Boston, so thanks to Craig. And finally, Cheryl Snyder. She and I first started talking about this project 2 years ago. Cheryl, thank you. We would not be here without you today. You're listening to Here and Now.
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0: Live from NPR News in Boston, I'm Josie Guarino. Iran's president says his people have been victims of terrorism by the U.S. During his speech at the U.N. General Assembly today, President Masoud Pezeshkian held up large photos of Iran's late supreme leader and the more than 150 Iranian schoolchildren killed on the first days of the war. He called out Trump directly, stating that Iran is ready for diplomacy but will never accept the language of force. The Iranian leader's speech comes a day after President Trump said he could annihilate the Islamic Republic. The FBI is investigating after a hacking group claimed responsibility for breaching its jobs website. The cybercriminals say they accessed highly sensitive data on nearly all agents and job applicants. The FBI's job site remains down today. A new Associated Press and KFF poll shows about half of rural voters believe the economy has worsened since President Trump returned to office. While these voters largely stick by Trump, high costs of groceries, gas, and health care leave many feeling his economic promises fell short. Hurricane Polo is set to skirt Mexico's Pacific coast with catastrophic 150-mile-per-hour winds. The National Hurricane Center calls the major storm extremely dangerous, warning that even while staying offshore, it could trigger mudslides and severe flooding. This is Here and Now.
1: You're listening to Here and Now on Nebraska Public Media Omaha. I'm Sami Mirza. We're just a bit past 2:30 on your Wednesday afternoon. Let's take a look at your forecast. Today we've got mostly clear skies with a high of 68 degrees. We're clear again tonight with a low of 57. Then Thursday, a 50% chance for showers return with a high of about 66 degrees. Those rain chances build Thursday night into an 80% chance for rain on Friday, a high of 67 degrees. 50% chance of storms Friday night grows to a 90% chance in those early morning hours on Saturday, as Saturday is going to be another wet day with a 60% chance for showers as we climb to 73 degrees for our high. The weekend is not a total washout at this time. The forecast shows us clearing out Saturday night into a warm, mostly sunny Sunday with highs in the upper 70s.

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1: I'm Peter O'Dowd, reporting today from KTOO in Juneau, Alaska. It's Here and Now.
2: Hey, come here!
1: Bear encounters like that one are up in cities across the U.S. Maybe you saw the picture of bears lounging in the pool this summer in California. Well, here in Juneau, the bears are bulking up for winter hibernation, and they are hungry. Alex Solomon is climate and environment reporter at KTOO. And Alex, it's nice to see you here in the studio.
3: Hi, Peter.
1: So what we just heard were your friends who stumbled across a bear outside a bar in Juneau, and they had to bang on the trash cans to get it moving along.
3: That's right. Yeah, so we were outside the Triangle Bar and, you know, just having a drink after work. And, you know, a bear comes sauntering down the street into the alleyway, starts sniffing around the trash cans in the alleyway, and everyone in Juneau knows you just go out and you try to, go away, bear, you know, and try to get it to get away from the trash.
1: Bears are a big story in Juneau. You reported this summer that more than a dozen had gotten into the landfill and they were gorging themselves on trash. How common are these sorts of encounters?
3: So it's really common for bears to come into town and to start getting into trash. I think the landfill situation is pretty unique. The operators, waste management, had taken down a portion of the fence to do construction this summer. And so bears were just getting in a lot easier with no obstructions, obviously, and just eating and eating and eating. And so that's not typical. And we did have our fish and game manager say, you know, hey, it looks like, you know, we might have had a little bit more encounters than typical this year. I don't know if the landfill was the main reason.
1: Yeah.
3: There was also some weather considerations. We had a really, really harsh winter. We had record snowfall this past winter. It stayed on the ground longer. Spring was cold, harsh. Berries didn't come until later. And so bears will come down from the mountainside. They hibernate up in the mountains. And then they come down in the spring to the areas where it's going to green up first. And that's where people live. So
1: you spoke with Queenie Lim. This is a housekeeper at a famous hotel downtown who ran into a bear that had checked itself into room 213. Let's listen.
4: So actually, I'm very excited to see the bear here. But I never expected that I would see the bear, like, in the hotel.
1: Well, I can imagine you wouldn't expect that. How? I mean, she is excited to see the bear, but I'm curious how dangerous it is for humans, but also for the bear, to run into each other like this.
3: That's a really good question. So far, we haven't seen any really bad bear encounter. Like, humans have not died as a result of encounter from bears in a very, very long time. And it's very rare for that to happen with black bears in particular. Mm-hmm. Grizzlies are a lot more aggressive. These were black bears that we have in Juneau primarily. And I would say, I mean, this is a little bit opinionated, but I would say it's more dangerous for the bear because when bears become habituated to searching for human food, to coming into a hotel to search for human food in a trash, through the window, you know, like they are more likely to be euthanized by the state because that does create, you know, conflict situations.
1: Yeah. Well, and it's the humans that brought these bears into close proximity. That's worth pointing out and worth remembering. And just, we don't have time to get into this, but I do want to point out that I saw you earlier this week rushing out of the newsroom. You were covering a moose on the loose at the local Safeway.
3: Yeah, that's right. I did not end up tracking it down. It has way longer legs, so it'd run before I could find it.
1: Quite the beat. Alex Solomon, climate and environment reporter at KTOO. Thanks so much. It's Here and Now.
5: You're listening to Here and Now on Nebraska Public Media Omaha. I'm Sami Mirza. Still ahead this hour, there are two Americans being held in China that the United States has designated as wrongfully detained. Both are accused of espionage. We'll hear from Kieran Ramsey, Chief Investigative Officer for Global Reach, about their cases and the fact that China has barred an estimated 200 Americans from leaving the Middle Kingdom. That story coming your way in about 15 minutes.
6: Tom Morello, the guitarist of Rage Against the Machine, is set to release his 7th studio album this Friday. In 2018, he talked with us about why Rage Against the Machine was more relevant than ever before and how many songs he needed to learn to play on stage with Bruce Springsteen and the E Street Band. It's Tom Morello in an encore edition of the Next World Cafe.
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10: I'm Indira Lakshmanan in Boston. This is Here and Now. The Middle East takes center stage at the United Nations General Assembly this week as President Trump's Board of Peace meets today to unveil a six-month, $2.45 billion recovery plan for Gaza. This, nearly a year after a ceasefire between Israel and Hamas in a war that has killed more than 70,000 Palestinians and destroyed approximately 80% of Gaza's buildings, according to the territory's health ministry and the United Nations. Last year's ceasefire, pressed by President Trump, promised to end the war and surge aid into Gaza after Hamas returned the last Israeli hostages. But little progress has been made. Far less aid is going in since the U.S. and Israel launched a war on Iran this year. Reconstruction has not yet begun in Gaza, where the territory's 2 million residents live in makeshift tents or bombed-out buildings, squeezed into the 30% of the territory that Israel's military is not occupying. Let's hear from someone in Gaza on what life is like there today. Ayad Amawi is an aid worker with the Gaza Relief Committee, and he's speaking to us now from the Nuseirath refugee camp in central Gaza. Ayad, thank you so much for joining us.
11: Thank you for hosting me.
10: So let me ask you, there was a ceasefire last October. However, Israeli forces continue to strike what they say are military

0: that cause full collapsation for everything that can help people remain alive here on Earth.
1: Ayad, you know, the world's leaders are gathered in New York right now at the United Nations. You've got President Trump, Israeli Prime Minister Netanyahu will be speaking on Thursday. What is the message that you want to send to the world community about the needs of the people in Gaza right now?
0: Yes, the main things that we still following the news and linked our hope to their statements. Even though they still repeating the promises they will bring the peace for Gaza, but nothing really happened here in Gaza, just still killing. So we send our humanitarian message. Silence is not neutrality. Delay is not diplomacy. And the humanitarian aid is not a substitute for political courage, justice, and accountability. Every day the world waits, another child pays the price here in Gaza. Gaza does not need more exhibitions or concerns or political statements. We need actions. We need protections. We need justice. We need a freedom.
1: Ayad, I understand that you and your family have been displaced more than 9 times in the last 3 years. Tell us about your personal experiences. What is your daily life like there?
0: From the start, every moment you spend searching for the drinking water, securing foods for your children. And also, if you have any patients in your family, you will spend many, many times searching medicines, searching doctors to investigate, to check, and to take care for your elderly people around you. And there is no any facilitation that can ease our lives.
1: Ayad, you're not just an aid worker, you're also a parent. I understand you have 4 children ranging in age between age 4 and age 15. What is life like for them? Are they able to attend school? Are they getting enough food?
0: My children, like other children, they went to the temporary education space. It's not school. We have no remaining schools in Gaza. Also, hundreds of displacement people hosted there, and they divided the classroom between the displacement people and between the children who was in that school. And my children asked me, when that will end, Baba? We need this end. We need to return to the normal school, to our normal life. And when they see another child with amputees, with the injuries, they really feel something strange in their mind, in their heart. Why that's still happening for us as children? No one can recognize the real feelings of fears for the children like us here as a parents, fathers, mothers. And really, we send many, many messages to the world that we need to protect our children. You can imagine what's the meaning of my children and other children living in the darkness for more than 3 years.
1: Ayad, let me ask you, parent to parent, when your children ask you when life is going to return back to normal, what do you tell them?
0: Really, I try to send them a hope that we will wait for peace to come to Gaza. And really, sometimes they have a strange look for me. Nothing happened, Baba. You talk to us again and again about the world promises and that peace will come to the Gaza. I'm just trying to calm them, to let them feel comfortable in the normal life and to forget what's still happening here around us. But everywhere they will go, they see the catastrophe in the market, in the street, injuries and the collapsation and the destruction around them. So I have no more words to say to them that just have, you must have patience. And I think the future will be good for you.
1: That's Palestinian aid worker Ayad Amawi speaking to us from the Nuseirath refugee camp in Gaza. Ayad, thank you so much for sharing your perspective and making time for us today.
0: Thank you so much for hosting me.
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0: Join Nebraska Public Media September 23rd for a first district congressional debate. Incumbent Republican Representative Mike Flood will face off against Democratic challenger Chris Backemeyer at 7 p.m. Central Time. 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
3: It's Here and Now. Xi Jinping arrives in Washington today, and tomorrow he and President Trump meet to discuss AI, trade, Taiwan, the war in Iran. No expectations of a big breakthrough, but there are hopes that President Trump will bring up two Chinese Americans the administration says are wrongly detained in China. Seismologist Yolin Chen was detained on a personal trip to China 2 years ago, and Myanmar scholar Min Xin has been held since June. He was going to an academic conference. In all, an estimated 200 Americans are barred from leaving China. And joining us now is Karen Ramsey, Chief Investigative Officer at Global Reach. It's a nonprofit organization working to bring home Americans being held wrongly abroad. Karen, welcome back.
4: Thanks for having me, Scott.
3: So, Yolin Chen's wife wants President Trump to bring up his case during the summit with Xi Jinping. Here she is speaking to the Associated Press.
5: When he's personally involved in such cases, Americans come back home. That's what I learned.
3: We should note her husband, Chen, is 54. He has diabetes and high blood pressure, according to his family. Realistically, what kind of pressure can President Trump put on President Xi to get Chen released?
4: Well, let's go back to May, when President Trump actually raised this case directly with President Xi in Beijing. And it was President Xi who actually committed to looking into it. Now, admittedly, 4 months later, the Chinese system has done nothing to follow through with that. But that doesn't mean that President Trump doesn't have leverage. And our fear is the headlines that come out of this are all going to be about AI and trades and tariffs and soybeans and rare earths. But we don't want to let two innocent Americans get lost in a trade deal. Their freedom shouldn't be a bargaining chip. It needs to be a baseline for a normal relationship.
3: Yeah. Now, Chen is a scientist. He studies seismology, including evidence of nuclear tests and earthquakes. What can you tell us about the circumstances of his arrest, his detention?
4: Well, this is the tragic thing. You know, he lives in Boston with his wife and son. He's a U.S. citizen, and he's a scientist, not a spy. He went to China to celebrate his mother's 80th birthday and was falsely arrested and charged with espionage on his way out of the country. But that was back on November 5th of 2024, over 680 days ago. And since then, he hasn't even been able to speak directly with his wife. So the fact is, we also know he's been interrogated over 100 times about his work. That's not a law enforcement issue. That's leverage.
3: Yeah. The other American is Myanmar scholar Min Xin. He was arrested as he was going to an academic workshop in China. Later, he was accused of endangering national security. What is his situation? What are the accusations against him?
4: Well, very similar in that Min Xin is also a Chinese American, a proud Chinese American, also an academic, also designated as wrongfully detained. And he was there on invitation from Chinese academics to present at a workshop. But that's kind of where the similarities end, because where we see this constant now concern of U.S. academics being arrested, while Min Xin's area of expertise is on Myanmar, we know Dr. Chen's expertise is on seismic analysis of nuclear tests. And we know that the Chinese want to know more about what he knows.
3: Yeah. Well, they're not the only Americans in this conversation. As you know, the human rights group, the Doi Hua Foundation, estimates 200 or so Americans are being detained or barred from leaving China. That includes two Americans imprisoned for 12 years now on drug-related charges, Don Michelle Hunt and Nelson Wells Jr. Their family say their health is declining in Chinese prisons. How do you think about the scale of what's happening here to American citizens?
4: Well, what's troubling is the use of exit bans as this new tool in what we call hostage diplomacy, where you're preventing people from leaving the country, even though maybe in certain cases they're not in prison, but they certainly can't go home. But when we see varied cases like the two that you mentioned, look, I'll say first and foremost, every family deserves compassion that's trying to navigate a foreign legal system with you know, really harsh penalties like that. But where it's different, again, for Dr. Chen and Min Xin, look, they were simply taken for what they study. That's leverage again. That's not law enforcement or judicial process or anything like that.
3: Now, Karen, in these cases with American citizens in China, some of their families go public about their loved ones, work with groups like yours. Others stay quiet and work behind the scenes. Why are there different strategies here?
4: Well, in fact, we stayed quiet for a number of months, and it's because we were having really good engagement with the U.S. government in coming up with a plan and in trying to make sure that we were leveraging everything we could do under a veil of quiet diplomacy, as we like to say. But there comes a certain point where quiet diplomacy doesn't advance the case any further, and it's then the time to perhaps come public. But each family has to make a decision because there could be recriminations back in their home country.
3: Yeah. We've been talking to Kieran Ramsey, Chief Investigative Officer at the organization Global Reach. Kieran, thank you again.
4: Thanks for having me, Scott.
3: Here and Now is a production of NPR and WBUR. I'm Scott Tong in Washington, D.C.
6: And I'm Indira Lakshmanan in Boston. This is Here and Now.

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4: You've been enjoying Here and Now on Nebraska Public Media, Omaha. I'm Sami Mirza. We are just a few ticks away from 3 o'clock on your Wednesday afternoon. Coming up next is On Point. The solution to family conflict is sometimes to just say we have a duty to stick together. A sociologist takes a look at the conventional wisdom and online algorithms distorting views on family estrangement. That conversation in just a few minutes. It has been a beautiful day today, mostly sunny, upper 60s. We're going to stay clear tonight again, but keep the umbrella handy. Rain chances return tomorrow with a 50% chance for showers. Then it'll be wet for the next few days.

0: Blood is thicker than water. Family is forever. These are the things people are told when a conflict puts them at odds with a relative, that it's their duty to stay loyal to family. But is it?
1: We really are just beginning to understand the social science around estrangement, and I was shocked to find that we had so little data.
0: In her new book, sociologist Rin Rizik explores how conventional wisdom and online algorithms are distorting our understanding of why people cut ties.
1: When I talk to people who initiate estrangement, the problems that were happening in the family were actually really deep. And those individuals tried to fix their relationships many times over.
0: I'm Meghna Chakrabarty. Today on Point, the misconceptions about family estrangement and imagining a world where choice rather than obligation keeps families together. Stay with us.
2: Live from NPR News, I'm Lakshmi Singh. With less than 6 weeks to go before the midterm elections, registered voters say by 12-point margin that they prefer to elect a Democrat to Congress over a Republican. That's one of the findings of the new NPR PBS News Marist poll. The survey finds more voters believe Democrats would do a better job than Republicans in addressing high gas prices and the economy in general. There is growing concern that President Trump could deploy federalized National Guard troops around polling locations in the upcoming election. That's despite clear laws barring such action. Here's NPR's Kat Lonsdorf.
3: A growing number of Democratic lawmakers, retired military leaders, and civil society organizations are seeking assurance from the Trump administration that the military will not be deployed to polling places, while also preparing for such a move to occur. Having federal troops or armed agents near the polls is clearly barred by federal law. But President Trump and several other key officials have recently sidestepped direct lines of questioning around the issue. And Trump has already shown a willingness to deploy the military domestically, particularly the National Guard. Meanwhile, voting officials across the country say they plan on administering the midterms as usual and are assuring voters there are plans in place if federal agents do show up to the polls. Kat Lonsdorf, NPR News.
2: A day after President Trump stood before the UN General Assembly and threatened to annihilate Iran if it did not agree to a deal, this morning the president of Iran told the international gathering in New York his country is the victim of U.S. and Israeli aggression. NPR's Hadil Al-Shalchi with the latest.
4: In his speech to the UN General Assembly, Iranian President Masoud Pezeshkian said that Iran's defensive systems were built to defend his country so that, quote, no one can think that bombing Iranian cities will go unanswered. He held up a picture of Ayatollah Ali Khamenei and Iranian schoolgirls who were killed in U.S.-Israeli strikes in February and called the U.S., quote, terrorists, prompting the one U.S. representative in the assembly hall to walk out. Pezeshkian denied that Iran wanted a nuclear weapon and refused limitations on its civilian nuclear program. On Tuesday, Iranian and U.S. delegations met via mediators for 3 hours, according to President Trump. Trump said Iran must decide whether it will agree to a deal or face, quote, obliteration. Hadil Al-Shalchi, NPR News, Istanbul.
2: The United States and China are preparing for a high-stakes meeting in Washington, D.C. starting tonight. President Trump is hosting Chinese leader Xi Jinping on his first state visit to the United States in more than a decade. The leaders of the world's two biggest economies are attempting to avoid another trade war. However, the relationship remains fragile in light of their respective geopolitical interests and rivalry in advanced technologies, including AI. This is NPR News. As leading tech executives call for a pause in AI development, smaller AI labs are pushing back. NPR's Bobby Allen reports a fear is that an AI slowdown will lock in the dominance of the bigger players.
5: Anthropic's Dario Amodei, OpenAI's Sam Altman, SpaceX AI's Elon Musk cannot agree on much. But they all favor pacing AI development, with fears mounting about artificial intelligence escaping human control. Some of the loudest critics have been middle-of-the-pack AI companies like Perplexity, Cohere, and Mistral. In statements to NPR, those companies say a slowdown now would cement the advantages of the biggest labs. Some even say small AI companies might be forced to shut down. The slowdown calls come as Anthropic and OpenAI race towards initial public offerings, as each company's rampant spending on computing power puts pressure on their balance sheets. We should note Anthropic is a financial supporter of NPR. Bobby Allen, NPR News.
2: In New York, former production assistant Mimi Haley is praising a judge's decision to sentence ex-movie producer Harvey Weinstein to 15 years in prison for sexually assaulting her in 2006. She described the toll on her from a years-long legal battle that resulted in Weinstein's retrial.
6: It's a really tough thing to do, I have to say. And I thought of not doing it many times. I thought of pulling out.
2: Weinstein's also awaiting resentencing on separate rape case in California. He pleaded not guilty to all charges. A Food and Drug Administration advisory panel is weighing whether to recommend approval of a new blood test for early detection of various forms of cancer in people 50 and older. Oncologists are divided on whether Grail Inc.'s technology is ready to go public. This is NPR.
7: 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Rinko Kikuchi stars as a woman returning to Tokyo's ballroom dance scene after tragedy, where an infatuation with her instructor offers a chance for rediscovery. In theaters Friday.
8: 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It's partly cloudy to mostly sunny in Omaha today, a little bit warmer than yesterday with a high nearing 70 degrees. I'll have your full weather forecast for tonight and tomorrow, today, in about 13 minutes. 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
0: This is On Point. I'm Meghna Chakrabarty. Last week, I asked if you'd be willing to share your stories of family estrangement. Maya Goodall is in Boston, Massachusetts. She and her mother haven't had contact in decades.
9: I have not spoken to my mother in about 20 years. She wrote me an email and told me that I was never there for her and that she was no longer going to go out of her way for me. And I said, this sounds like something we should talk about. And she told me that that was all she had to say. There are a lot of people in my life telling me that because she's your mother, you have to give her grace or whatever. I've realized that her toxicity and her narcissism was not worth having a relationship with her.
0: By the way, as I've said before, and I want to say it again, I'm always grateful to you listeners when you share your stories with us, especially when they're deeply personal like that and sometimes even still very painful. Well, Maya's story contains the entire spectrum of how family estrangement is and has been perceived over time. There's the ancient blood is thicker than water view, where people, as you heard, were advising Maya that she had an obligation. And that's the key word here, an obligation to give her mother grace. Then there's the modern therapy-inflected view about protecting oneself from toxicity, about estrangement as an act of self-care. Well, in her new book, Families We Lose, A New Explanation for Family Estrangement, sociologist Rin Rizik says both ends of that spectrum are wrong. And to then understand why people cut ties with families, perhaps we need to cast a glance not within specific families, but somewhere else entirely. And Rin Rizik joins us now from Columbus, Ohio, where she's a sociology professor and co-director at the Center for Aging Families at The Ohio State University. Professor Rizik, welcome to On Point.
10: Thank you for having me.
0: Well, first of all, I would actually like to ask you what inspired you to write this book now, since family estrangement, I guess, in some way, shape, or form is kind of almost as old as families themselves.
10: That's right. Well, I've been studying families for about 20 years, and I really like to take a demographic approach to families. So that is understanding these big picture trends and family changes, as well as the personal side of family. So I do lots of interviews with people in their family lives. My first book, Families We Keep, was actually about why and how people stay in family relationships. And I interviewed adult children and their parents about the challenges that they face in their family lives and how they navigate those challenges. Even in the face of some of the things that I talk about in this second book, Families We Lose, you know, people decided they wanted to stay in these relationships and they did a lot of effort, work, labor to do so. But in the course of doing research for that book, I talked to a couple people who had periods of estrangement, and I was so curious about that topic. I went and looked at the research on family estrangement, and I was so surprised to find very little on this topic that was really what I would consider research-based. And so I just felt like it was my responsibility to dive into this topic to better understand what's going on with family estrangement.
0: Interesting, because a couple things you said there caught my attention. One is that there was very little data, mm-hmm. implying that is family estrangement common enough that there's a critical mass of this happening to people where you can actually somehow form a robust data set around it?
10: It absolutely is common enough, but the issue is that it is such a highly stigmatized event that really, it has gone undercover. So I think this is one of the issues in the kind of public conversation that we're having is, wow, we're hearing so much more about it now. It must be increasing. But that really, we have no evidence to suggest that that's the case scientifically. This is something that is amongst the most stigmatized family experiences that we can have. And therefore, people just really don't share this information. Mm-hmm. I think it's really only in the past 5 years that we see the conversation being brought to the fore. So we do have some data on this, actually. But we had to go digging into existing data sources that didn't ask, are you estranged from a family member? Instead, what they've been doing is asking, do you have contact? How often do you have contact? What is your relationship like with this family member? And that is how we can start to get a sense of the prevalence of estrangement.
0: Okay, so tell me one of the stories of people that you interviewed in order to better understand sort of what the drivers of estrangement are.
10: Yeah.
0: Pick anyone. I'd love to hear one of those stories.
10: Sure. Yeah. Well, you know, I start the book with Barbara, and Barbara is an amazing Black woman. I talked to her for hours, and I was so grateful for all the people who I talked to, their time and energy, and really vulnerability to speak with. Now, Barbara told me a lot about her childhood, and quite harrowing things, to be honest with you, things that I found to be really troublesome. But, you know, despite all of her childhood experiences with her parents and her sister, who she also ended up being estranged from, it really wasn't her childhood experiences that mattered. What mattered most for Barbara was what was happening in her adulthood. So after Barbara left her parental home, she had her own child and she married her husband. The relationship continued to have some issues, and these issues Barbara likened to a lack of mutual respect, a lack of accountability and growth, a lack of attention and intentional connection, and to some degree, a lack of safety. And these really, for the people that I talked to, were what was driving estrangement. You kind of heard it in that first story that you, Magna, aired, that like, what do we want from our relationships in adulthood? And I think this is a misnomer of people who are talking about estrangement, because of course there can be things that happen in childhood that set the stage for the adult relationship with between parents and children, between adult siblings. But really, I think the story is about what's happening when people are adults and they get to mutually decide what the nature of their relationship is. And that's the case for Barbara, who ultimately decided, you know, this relationship actually is not allowing me to be the kind of mother that I want to be. It's causing me so much stress and strain that I can't be a good parent, or I can't be a good spouse or a good friend. And Barbara actually, I think many of the people's stories echoed this. She became so invested in the relationship with her husband's family. Mm-hmm. She went so far as to, you know, have, you know, she ran a family reunion that brought together like 100 people from his family. And so it's not that Barbara doesn't care about the family. She actually cares so much. She really just wanted the kind of family that really worked for her. And that is part of her story.
0: Can we just stick with Barbara for another few minutes? Because you're right. Her story is profoundly affecting. You said harrowing.
11: to say the least, right? I mean, since you wrote about it in the book, I do think we should talk about it a little bit more because it can mean a lot of different things to a lot of different people. But she grew up in an abusive household, right? I mean,
12: yes.
11: her father, she describes her father as, you know, doing things like regularly physically abusing her, throwing lit cigarette butts at her, attacking her when he was violently drunk. And she was just a young girl at this time, sometimes even hiding in the closet with her sister.
10: Yeah. Yes. And you could imagine hearing this story is devastating to hear that Barbara had to go through this as a young person.
11: Yeah. And I think the other key part is how did her mother react when either seeing her husband be violent to Barbara and her sister or being confronted by the fact? How did her mother react?
10: Well, we have to remember that family violence is often a system event, which means that Barbara's mother also experienced family violence from her husband. And so oftentimes it is incredibly challenging for the parent who's also the victim of abuse to step in and prevent that abuse. And this is also true, you know, of other family people I talked to who felt that their parent who wasn't directly abusive was an enabler of that abuse. And that can lead to also estrangement later in life when that parent can't accept that they had a role to play in not protecting their child.
11: Mm-hmm. And then explain to me more about when the estrangement or the no contact happened. It wasn't exclusively Barbara saying, now I have my own family and I want to create a sense of nurture, love, and safety with my own family that I didn't have with my parents. It wasn't just exclusively her that cut off contact. If I remember correctly, her parents also cut off contact. Is that right?
10: So there, I think one of the things that Barbara's story shows us is that estrangement can happen multiple times across the course of a relationship. So there may be periods of time where contact just fizzles out and one person might be initiating that over another, and then they can re-enter that relationship. Some of the survey data I have says that about 80% of people actually renegotiate contact later after a period of estrangement. So in Barbara's story, it's really complicated. It's called, you know, the cycle of estrangement in and out of contact can happen very frequently. And to some extent, you know, Barbara actually framed this as, well, sure, ultimately I stopped kind of talking to them, but the way they also kind of stopped talking to me.
11: Yeah.
10: Right?
11: Yeah.
10: And that's true of her sister as well. So I think that there is this, like, who is really the initiator of estrangement? Is a question that isn't so cut and dry. You know, often the people I talked to said that they kind of set that boundary and don't want to talk to their family again. But of course, it could be the case that their family is feeling the same way and they also effectively went no contact.
11: I think this is a really important point, right? Because one of the conventional pieces of wisdom that we receive about family estrangement is that the responsibility for the estrangement is usually heaped on one party.
10: Yeah.
11: And in your book and your research, you found that that isn't true. And in Barbara's case, or that isn't always true, I should say. And in Barbara's case, I think one of the first points of disconnect was when she was pregnant with her first child and her family, her parents, refused to even acknowledge the birth of her son. And you write that her mother gave her the silent treatment every time they saw each other. So that was the beginning of then this like much longer period of estrangement. But Professor Rizik, if you can just hang on for a second, there's a lot more in Barbara's story, particularly that I want to ask you about in terms of how does it help us understand the broader dynamics of family estrangement. And we'll do that right when we come back. This is On Point.

0: Tom Morello, the guitarist of Rage Against the Machine, is set to release his seventh studio album this Friday. In 2018, he talked with us about why Rage Against the Machine was more relevant than ever before and how many songs he needed to learn to play on stage with Bruce Springsteen and the E Street Band. It's Tom Morello in an encore edition of the Next World Cafe.
1: 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Mostly cloudy to sunny today in Omaha. Our high is around 68 degrees. Tonight, it'll be mostly cloudy with a low around 58 degrees. Tomorrow, there's a chance of showers and thunderstorms in the afternoon with a high near 67. Highs for the rest of the week are nearing the 70s. 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
3: You're back with On Point. I'm Meghna Chakrabarty, and Rin Rizik is our guest today. She's a professor of sociology at The Ohio State University and author of the new book, Families We Lose, A New Explanation for Family Estrangement. And Professor Rizik, so in the first part of Barbara's story, as she related to you, where there was this, it ultimately ended up in this 15-year-long period of no contact, what part of that do you think challenges are sort of historical notions of family, as, you know, the blood is thicker than water belief about family, that family is essential for development, for survival, that it is the fundamental social group that we all have and need permanently in our lives in order to sort of survive as human beings?
4: Yeah. So one of the things that we want to think about is the function of families. And this is, it kind of touches on these broader social questions that we have and are having in our society right now, right? Who should do the care for children? Who should be kind of in charge of the moral compass of our society? And often family becomes a sort of place where a lot of blame gets placed for the society's ills. When we think about children, of course, families are obligated to care for them. Mm-hmm. Parents are legally bound to them. This is not really an open question here in terms of, like, what is the role of parents in the lives of their children and grandparents and extended kin. I think where the question kind of comes to play is when everyone in that family unit is an adult, because no longer is a parent sort of charged with caring for a child. And yet we still call, right, somebody their child, right? My mother still calls me her dog. Still a role that is continued into later in the life course, even though the way in which that is enacted is not as legally and socially sort of regulated. And so one of the things that we kind of have to ask, especially in the modern age where we are sort of asked, like, what kind of lives do we want to have? I know you mentioned sort of like the therapeutic component, like self-growth. These kinds of things are really central to our lives today. And so I think what's happening is that we see what used to be this sort of notion of we do this no matter what has become more of an open question. We do this under what conditions? And this really mirrors what I, many sociologists and demographers saw in relationship to marriage, right? Mm-hmm. It used to be that marriage was really a fundamental thing that we all did. It was very uncommon not to get married and have children. And really, in the late 20th century, we see this transition happening. And now marriage is something that we choose to do. And of course, there's lots of heterogeneity there in terms of that choice. But the same kind of transition, I think, is happening, you know, maybe 30 or 40 years later with the family of origin, where what is the role of the family of origin in our lives as adulthood is kind of an open question.
3: Okay, this is why I find Barbara's story so compelling. Because yes, you're right, it's turning into more of an open question about the role of families in adult life. But at the same time, some of those, let me just call it like almost evolutionary fundamentals are still strong, right? Because as you tell her story, she goes through this 15-year period of no contact with her mother, father, and sister. But then out of the blue, her mom calls her with this horrible news that her father's dead.
4: Yes.
3: And Barbara has this choice. She has this moment where she's like, okay, you guys were terrible to me, like violently terrible to me as a child. My relationship with you is over, period. Or she can go back and check. And she chooses the latter and finds this absolutely stunning scene. Do you want to recount that for us?
4: Yes. So Barbara is distraught because she gets this phone call from her mother, who is unable to really explain what's going on. And she goes to her mother and father's home and finds her father deceased in really terrible conditions. The coroner asks her, like, how long has your father been homeless because of the condition of what she's found?
3: Okay, she says, I know that. Yeah. I'm just going to say it because the details, I think, really matter because it helped me like try to think through her state of mind, right? Because he's not lying deceased in a bed with his arms neatly crossed over his chest. She says he's on the floor, face down, and the carpet is soaked with blood, and he may have been dead for days, right?
4: Yeah.
3: Her mother and sister were too incapacitated, drunk, to even do anything about her father's death for days.
4: Yeah, that's right. Imagine walking into that situation when you haven't spoken to any of these people for years.
3: Yeah.
4: Barbara feels an intense sense of obligation there, and understandably so. You know, this is a traumatic experience. And in some ways, she falls back into the role in which she had previously, where she's trying to care for the people that she does still love.
3: Mm-hmm. That word came up, right? There is that word, obligation. And what I find so, you know, from externally reading this, I was like so surprised, but then I tried to put myself even momentarily in her shoes, and I kind of got it, because not only does she feel this obligation, irrational though it may be, to try and help her mother and sister, thereafter, as you said, people fall in and out of estrangement, she actually tries to reconcile her relationship sister and mother. Tell me more about that.
4: Well, often loss can kind of trigger a renegotiation of ourselves and what our priorities are. And so she says, I really love these people still. They're really still important to me. And I want to try to rebuild this relationship. I want to see if they've grown and if I've grown in a way that allows me to renegotiate and re-enter this relationship. And she does try. And she stays in relationship for a while, but ultimately ends up failing, in part because they have a blowout fight over something so simple. I think she says it's $5 lunches. Who's going to pay? And she realizes that these relationships haven't really changed. And in order, again, to protect her own now family of procreation, her child and her husband, she feels that she needs to kind of set those boundaries again with her family of origin. And this is really painful for her. I want to say, like, for the people that I talked to, making this choice was not something that they felt really great about. They'd wanted something different. They wanted to have relationships with their families of origin. They cared deeply about these people, but ultimately did make that decision in order to protect themselves and the people around them.
3: Mm-hmm. So what did Barbara's attempt to reconcile and reconnect with her family, with her mother and sister, what did that tell you about the sort of lingering, unique binds that even in the modern age, and we'll talk about sort of modern conceptions of family in a second, but even in the modern age, it still seems to me that family has a particular definition and hold on people for worse or for better, that's different than other kinds of relationships, which is one of the things that makes family estrangement so uniquely painful.
4: I think that's right. So one of the things that Emma Bosley-Smith and I do in our first book is develop this concept called compulsory kinship. And compulsory kinship is the idea that the family that we're born into and raised by is inherently always forever family. And this is a ubiquitous cultural norm. I think we can see this in, again, that first audio you played with the woman and her mother, but she's your mother. This is a very common refrain that we have. And I think that this is something that maybe being contested in the modern era, but I definitely think that this is still predominant. So we see with compulsory kinship, the notion that the family is hierarchical, that the elders hold power over those who are younger than them. We see that biology remains central, that is blood. The people that you are genetically related to hold power as family, as part of the definition of family. And we see also this notion of the collective over the individual. And none of these are inherently bad or worthy of critique, but how they're played out sometimes in the family can cause issues for people who, for example, experience abuse and can't really exit the family in a way that is protective. So compulsory kinship is this guiding force that I think, again, is still very dominant in our society. But I think for the people who estrange, they draw on a different, what we might call script or logic to explain how they view the family. And they are kind of rewriting that script of what they want their families to look like. Mm.
3: Professor Rizik, you have to forgive me, okay? Because what you just said sort of triggered a little bit of skepticism.
4: I love that.
3: in my mind. And part of it, again, I try to be as transparent as possible with listeners. You know, like I grew up in a family who, you know, my parents immigrated from India. So their cultural background in terms of family, and especially they, you know, they're Indians of the boomer generation, it's quite different than sort of stereotypical modern Western conceptions of family. So when you said, you know, there's this perception that elders have power over younger members of the family, I was like, well, yeah. And that is, that just like makes sense to me. It makes biological sense. It is the way it should be. And, you know, when children are young, it's physical, mental, spiritual, emotional power. But then also when we become adult children, there's still that emotional power that parents have, again, for better or for worse, over adult children. But I'm just thinking to myself, in cases where we're not talking about neglect or abuse, like, what's wrong with that? Why is it that in Western societies, somehow that becomes something distasteful? That your parents may always have a form of emotional power over you? That I'm not necessarily sure I ever wanted to see myself as equal to my parents.
4: Yeah, I think that is such a wonderful counter, because I think many people would agree with you. I don't necessarily think, and I'm certainly not arguing that is wrong in any way. I think what I'm maybe trying to point out in the book and from the stories that I heard is that isn't necessarily the only way to do family, and that others might desire and feel empowered to do it a different way. So I think in an ideal world, right, that family formation works quite well and can be quite effective for taking care of each other, and which is what we want families to do. We want families to be healthy, to care for one another, and to be a source of support and love. But when that doesn't happen, then some of these more insidious aspects of compulsory kinship can really rear their heads in quite problematic ways. And so making it be the forced way everyone does family, I think that's where we see that concept kind of come to its edge.
3: Yeah, and I will say, I frequently actually enjoy arguing against myself, but I will say that in non-Western cultures, this sort of continual emotional hierarchy in families has also been used as a tool to do things like hide abuse, right?
4: Yes, it can. Yeah. That's exactly right. And I will say, I mean, just to mention, I interviewed, I think maybe like a third of the people I interviewed were second generation or third generation immigrant.
3: Ah, interesting.
4: And I will tell you, what you just mentioned is so common for people to be really actually quite loving towards the way that their parents like prioritize the family and the family culture. But it was often very challenging for some of the adults that I talked to reconcile that with their own needs. Mm-hmm. And so especially for immigrant families, I felt that was a really strong tension that they were trying to reconcile and didn't always find a way to do that.
3: Yeah. Or the needs that they're second and third generation American children present.
4: Oh, precisely. Precisely. Yes, in some ways you have this culture clash of what is family, what does it look like, et cetera.
3: Yeah. Okay, so let me actually turn back to the people who matter, and that's our listeners, and give them some voice here again, because we did have quite a few people share their thoughts and experiences with family estrangement. So this is Ben Tankus. He's in Portland, Oregon. He describes his family as being disconnected, but he also thinks there is something about family relationships that makes them distinct from others.
5: The familial ties, in my perspective, it's a love that nobody else can replicate, the love of a father, the love of a sibling, but it's also a hurt that nobody else can replicate if things go wrong.
3: And here is Ellen Jacobs in Bellingham, Massachusetts. She has a family estrangement. Her brother is the one who has stopped talking to her.
6: My brother told me about 10 years ago that he never wanted to talk to me again for the rest of his life. The reason was my mother's decline with dementia over about 7-8 years. He was the main care provider, being on the East Coast. It was difficult to help, so he was very bitter. Never talked to me about it and just said he was healthier, never talking to me again.
3: Okay, so Professor Rizik, the willingness, again, and I just want to reiterate, I'm grateful that people are willing to share these stories, but I'm also always kind of a little bit surprised that folks are willing to talk about something so personal and painful. But as you said earlier, like in the past 5 years, there seems to be a much more public conversation around family estrangement. And part of that public conversation is people, you know, in the media, even experts in your field of sociology, saying that we're going through an epidemic of family estrangement. Are we?
4: Yeah. Well, first of all, let me just say, like, hearing Ellen's voice and the pain in her voice, I really feel so empathetic and sad for people who are especially feeling like they're on the receiving end of estrangement. And I just really, really want to say that, because I think I'm going to talk about it really sociologically here and take a distant step from it. But I do feel the pain of the people experiencing that. And this is a really important topic that I'm so grateful that you're speaking of, Meghna. So when we think about estrangement, though, on this demographic level of an epidemic, I find that quite problematic. And there's a couple of reasons. When we started the show, we talked about the prevalence and like how common it is. And it really wasn't really Carl Pilmer, who has a book that came out in 2020, was one of the first people to try to track the sort of estrangement. Are you estranged or not? He found that about 10% of people reported estrangement between parents and a child with estrangement. I found with my colleagues that about 6% of mothers and about 26% of fathers report periods of estrangement. That's ever estranged over a 10-year period. And then YouGov has some stats that show similar statistics, right? That, you know, we see that this is happening. I would say, like, you know, between.
3: But we have no baseline, right? I mean,
4: we have no baseline. Yeah. Yes, right. You got it. So that's part of the issue. We do not have a comparison to compare. Like, this is like the current moment. And I'm actually working on some data with Mika Betomir to try to look at past cohorts. We have data on them about their level of contact with adult children. So these are parents across the greatest generation, the baby boomer cohorts, which there are three of them, and moving forward in time to try to see if estrangement has increased.
3: Okay, and Professor Rizik, I'm so sorry to interrupt you there, but the music tells me I got to just take us to this quick break. But we'll pick up with this thought about whether there is more estrangement now, less, or how can we even possibly know? And then also want to talk with you about sort of what the kind of public conversations, both in the media and social media, what impact they have on people experiencing family estrangement. So we'll be back. This is On Point.
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1: 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I'm Theodore Ball. Join Nebraska Public Media tonight for the 1st District Congressional Debate. Incumbent Republican Representative Mike Flood will face off against Democratic challenger Chris Backemeyer tonight at 7 p.m. The debate, in partnership with the Omaha World Herald, will be broadcast live on Nebraska Public Media Television, radio, and YouTube, with a rebroadcast on TV at 11 p.m. Central. Don't miss the chance to hear the candidates discuss their positions on the issues. Coming up on All Things Considered, Nebraska Public Media's Noelle Annan will introduce you to the candidates in the U.S. Senate race. The race has seen accusations of spoiler candidates, lawsuits over those spoiler candidates, and candidates dropping out of the race. 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
3: You're back with On Point. I'm Meghna Chakrabarty, and Rin Rizik joins us today. She's author of Families We Lose, A New Explanation for Family Estrangement. And Professor Rizik, before the break, you were talking about sort of the loose data that we've had historically about how much family estrangement is actually going on. And you had mentioned Carl Pillemer and a survey that he did. I've found that page once again in your book. And upon reacquainting myself with this survey, now all of a sudden I have a bunch of questions about it.
4: I'll do my best.
3: Because he surveyed, 1,300 Americans over the age of 18. And the question that he asked is very interesting to me. He asks, do you have any family members, i.e. parents, grandparents, siblings, children, uncles, aunts, cousins, or other relatives? So any family members, quite a few branches away on the family tree.
4: That's right.
3: From whom you are currently estranged, meaning you have no contact. And so you quoted this number earlier that he found from this question that 27% of people surveyed said yes, they were estranged from a relative, which is actually, I think, quite a shocking number, right? Because that's more than one in four. But then when you look at, okay, the closer you get in the family tree, only 10% said they were estranged from a parent or child, 8% from a sibling.
4: That's right.
3: So what does that tell you?
4: Yeah. So there's a few things. One, his is like a identity, right? Mm-hmm. I'm estranged. And I think that's a really important distinction between some of my survey work, which is contact. So that's a different measure. But his work is actually replicated by a YouGov survey that finds something very similar. About 26% of people report estrangement from a family member. But, you know, in the United States, I'm so sorry.
3: Yeah, I just have to ask, because we quote YouGov quite a bit on this show. Yeah. And every time we do this, I'm kind of like, ugh, should we?
4: That's okay. No, they use, actually, I've looked at some of, now it's not peer reviewed. So that's part of the issue that I have. I don't typically use that data. But they do, you know, they use ACS, which is a survey that's validated by the government. You know, they do statistical techniques that I think are pretty valid. But again, they're not going through peer review. So that's important. So it's just one more data point of many.
3: Okay.
4: That I think we're kind of building what is the prevalence rate and how often is this happening? Because I think for my data that I use, so this is a data set that's been long going. It started in 1979 and it's followed people across their entire life course. They're about, 60 now. And so they, in this data set, they follow these people. And when they have adult children, children that reach the age of 18, they start asking the children about their relationship with their parent. And so we're tracking them across a 10-year period from the time the child is about 18 until probably about 30. And then we're able to see who is going no contact. How long is that no contact? And do they go back in contact? And so I feel really good about that data set to kind of track estrangement prevalence. But we need more data. So we need more people who are looking at estrangement. And again, as we mentioned before the break, we really need historical data.
3: Yeah.
4: So we need to look at people who, again, are in the greatest generation, look at their relationships with their adult children at the time that they, you know, at the appropriate time that we would look at them to compare across cohorts. And that's really what the next stage of research needs to
3: do. So that data set has yet to be gathered, point taken. But I'm wondering if we have existing means of comparing these American numbers to other countries, whether they be, you know, white Western or, you know, obviously non-Western from very different cultures and traditions. Because, and the reason why I ask that is something that you had mentioned earlier, that right now in the public discourse over family estrangement, there are a lot of people who are saying they believe estrangement is increasing in prevalence because of a particular American illness of rampant individualism, right? Of putting the individual over family. And I'm just wondering, how can we come to that conclusion? Do we know if family estrangement is on a similar level in other countries? I mean, I feel like some assertions are being made without context.
4: Without doubt. Now, I want to say two things. First, we have the only data that I feel strongly is well replicated is the German data set that finds very similar prevalence rates to what we find in our U.S. study. So about 20% of dads and about 9% of moms experience a period of estrangement. But what I want to say is that often when we hear the sort of blame game around the individualistic society as it relates to people's personal decisions in the family realm, I often think that that is a really interesting mirror into what's happening in society more broadly, because we hear this kind of what I would call a family panic over and over and over again if we look at history. So we look back at the divorce, what we might call the divorce epidemic, right? We look back at the people not having children.

0: And I want to find data that shows it is. But right now we don't have data that shows it is. And the data that I see being used is therapists saying they're seeing more estrangement in their practice. Well, as you know, therapy has increased drastically in the United States over the last 10 years. And so that makes sense to me. Like, people are maybe more likely to go to therapy for this issue. The social media landscape we know is an echo chamber. So certain people are very visible in social media talking about family estrangement. It could also be that family estrangement means something different today than it did even 50 years ago. So I talk about this in the book. People have far fewer children. So let's say my grandmother had 9 siblings. If one of them moved away and really didn't talk to the rest of the family, we might count them as estranged, but the salience of that estrangement might be quite different than if you only have 2 kids and one of them moves away and doesn't talk to you any longer. And so I think that when we're like looking at the broader view of family estrangement change, we have to really take into account these other factors. For example, Karen Fingerman has a great study that looks at how often young adults talk to their parents. They talk to them more than they have in any recent history. So that means that there's an expectation that we're in constant contact with our family of origin. And so when someone leaves that family of origin or stops contact, it can feel extremely monumentous.
1: You know, I was thinking, you said your grandmother had 9 siblings or 9 children?
0: Yes, 9 siblings.
1: 9
0: yes.
1: siblings. Okay. Yes. Actually, my father was one of 9 also.
0: Yeah.
1: But I do take a little bit of an issue with you saying that maybe if you have more kids and one of them becomes estranged, it's less salient than if you have 2 kids.
0: Okay.
1: Because I don't know. Yeah. I think parents, a mother's love is usually, hopefully, pretty equal across their children.
0: That's interesting. Yeah, well, I mean, I understand your point. Jill Suter has some great work that shows actually there is parental favoritism among children, but that's not really, maybe I can clarify it. Your question offers me an opportunity to clarify that. What I mean is the amount of time that you would spend with each child is diminished the more children you have. And so if you have 2 children, you would be spending a lot more time with those 2 children than if you have 9 children. It's just sort of like a numbers game. It's not that it wouldn't matter to you. It maybe wouldn't have as strong an impact on your daily experience. Maybe I can put it in those terms.
1: No, that makes perfect sense, right? Like in that sense, salience and the sort of like hyper presence, right? Of
0: yes,
1: a smaller
0: exactly.
1: number of people. No, point
0: That's
1: well
0: right.
1: taken. I should never try and get in an argument with a sociologist.
0: No, I love it though. it really speaks to the need to clarify.
1: I wanted to ask you about social media for a second here, because I think it's not only an echo chamber. It's a mutating echo chamber, right? Because the algorithms are designed to put in front of us the things that produce greatest emotional response, greatest quote unquote engagement. So in that sense, I think it can actually really warp what we perceive to be as reality, and in turn, something that may be completely unchanged, right? In terms of prevalence of family estrangement. But since it's much more in our feeds now, we are naturally given to thinking it's happening a lot more. And not only that, but I feel like on social media, you get the most extreme of stories. And plus there's also this sort of like self-help subgenre of family estrangement, which is kind of strange to me. But your thoughts about that?
0: Well, I think you nailed it exactly. So I think when we're asking ourselves about the prevalence, that is the fundamental question. This social media and is not the place that we need to look for increasing prevalence or an even, you know, articulating an epidemic. Now, the question of whether social media matters in the estrangement conversation is a different one. And I think it absolutely does. One of the things it does is give language to things. So, I mean, again, I keep going back to that first caller that talked about her mom, like this sort of narcissism. I think she used that word. I heard that a lot. And I see that a lot on social media. This is a technical term that's been kind of co-opted by the public to help explain behavior. Now, when people use that term, I do not personally think that we can, you know, they're not giving a clinical assessment of a narcissist. But what they're doing is trying to explain behavior through technical or therapeutic discourses. So I think some of that can get spread through social media. And I do see that happening as a way to kind of start to talk about family estrangement. But I don't think we can use that as a good indicator of the prevalence.
1: Okay. Well, let's pursue this a little bit more, because, I mean, even just in the examples that we have brought to the show today, starting off with Barbara from your book, only a monster would see that her reasons for estranging from her family were anything other than utterly justified, right?
0: Yeah.
1: Cases of abuse,

0: of whatever kind, it makes perfect sense that a person does not want, especially when they have their own agency as an adult, to be part of that. Okay. But then there's also other examples. I mean, some of the listeners who shared their stories with us, like there was Ellen who said, well, her brother is estranged from her now because she was unable to help in the care of her parents when they were elderly. You know, I know you know, there's many stories out there of people saying, well, I didn't feel supported by a sibling or a parent or whatnot. Or in the case of our first listener, whose mother felt like the adult child wasn't there enough for her. To me, this does force the question about what our expectations are of family in terms of support and nurturing for us, and whether or not our expectations have actually become unrealistically high.
1: Yeah. You raise a point that I think remains to be discussed in the public conversation, and I don't have the answer for that. I think what I can point to is the sort of what we might call the democratization of intimate relationships mm-hmm. that really, as I mentioned before, began in the 1960s and 70s. And some of the things I hear from people who feel blindsided by estrangement are very similar to some of the conversations that people have in the context of divorce or disillusion, where they feel like, I thought this was going fine, and I found out this person was really unhappy with me and wanted a divorce. And I think that that shows some kind of disconnect. And I really hope my book is helpful in bridging that disconnect. I don't want people to be disconnected. Ultimately, there's something going on in the family that needs help and assistance. There's something that is not quite working, and we can actually kind of prevent estrangement by taking a deeper look at what is that disconnect and how can we get on the same page.
0: Yeah. Okay, hold that thought, because that's kind of where I want to wrap up the show. But okay. We have two more listeners who've been brave enough to share their stories with us. This is Sarah, and here's what she had to say.
2: I have estrangements that have gone on for years because of the dysfunction in my family. But that said, I feel like I did it as a form of protection so I could create my own healthy, safe life, and which has been a success for me.
0: And this last one is Mackie Buck, who's in Cambridge, Massachusetts. And she says her estrangement from her family, it was a saving grace for her. And it's something she needs until she won't need it anymore.
3: It was necessary at the beginning. I needed estrangement to fully register how many of my siblings somehow thought I was in the wrong for talking about how my brother molested my son. I needed it to support my son. I needed it to keep from drinking too much. I needed it to quiet the searing pain that lived in my body. I needed it to keep my sanity. And now a decade or so has passed. Bit by bit, I have been able to open the door to some siblings who have come knocking. I will need estrangement for as long as I need it.
0: So, Professor Rizik, this is where I wanted to end, because I think that one of the big takeaways from your book is that family estrangement isn't just something that happens out of the blue and is also a permanent state of being, right? I mean, you talk about it as kind of a last resort when other methods to repair whatever's broken within the family have failed. And then also going back to Barbara's example, it's not always permanent. It's temporary. So in that sense, how is it that you think we should change our understanding of what estrangement actually is?
1: Yeah, that's right. So I think about this in terms of, you know, a tree can only be uprooted if its roots are weak, right? Like, and so with the exception of, you know, gale force winds, typically we see healthy trees survive, right? And so when I'm thinking about family estrangement, it is the felled tree. But if we can support the roots of the tree to start earlier to kind of support family relationships and build the kind of relationships that people desire in adulthood, then that is the key. So when we're thinking about family estrangement, you know, I have, again, so much sympathy for people experiencing this. And that is kind of, I think that we have great work that can be done to help people who are coping with family estrangement, especially if they feel that they are in control of it. But ultimately, we need to start a lot earlier in family life to kind of diagnose the problems that are causing family estrangement. And we know a lot of what those are. When people become adults, again, they are kind of, you know, feeling agentic to be able to form their own families and create families in the way that they choose. And that was a lot of the stories that I heard. There was a lot of loss. People missed their parents or their siblings, but that they felt like your last caller, Maggie, like they really needed to protect themselves in order to live the life that they desired.
0: We have 1 minute left, Professor, and I've heard repeatedly, both in the stories from our listeners and in your book, that it's not that people are giving up on the idea of family at all, not at all.
1: That's right.
0: It's that you know, the family that they were born into may not have worked for them, but they're trying to create the family that they've always desired in their own new biological family, say with their own kids. But we all make our mistakes, though, don't we?
1: We do. And I think that it's so important. Like, I love Maggie's kind of approach. Like, I needed this right now. This is what I need in this moment. It might change. And I think that's a really gracious way of thinking about this. You know, people grow, people change. And that is, I think, part of the human condition. We make mistakes and we can learn from them. And so I think if we can better understand each other, take some of the heat off of this conversation, I think, and some of maybe the anger, perhaps justified, we can find a path forward that supports more people forming the families that they deserve.
0: Well, Rin Rizik is a professor of sociology at The Ohio State University, and her book is Families We Lose, A New Explanation for Family Estrangement. Professor Rizik, thank you so much for joining us.
1: My pleasure.
0: I'm Meghna Chakrabarty. This is On Point.
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14: 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Republican incumbent Mike Flood squares off against Democratic challenger Chris Backmeyer in the Ron Hull studio. 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I'm Theodore Ball on your signal, 101.9 FM, Nebraska Public Media, Omaha. Stick with us.

0: surrounding states to say, are we charging the amount that we need for the service provided for Nebraskans and not just banking up a bunch of money?
1: Nebraska has been struggling to keep its budget balanced for a few years now. The federal influx of financial support is diminishing after the years of COVID-19 cash, and steep income and corporate tax rate cuts are slimming down revenues the state collects each month. Despite the legislature's efforts, it's currently more than $200 million in the hole. Another $800 million is needed to fund the budget over the next 2 years. In July, Pillen asked state departments to further cut their budgets by 5% to help the state save money. Omaha State Senator Kathleen Kauth has been part of the tricky budget conversations during the legislative session.
2: You should be able to run your county or run your agency well, but depending on fees that were set back in the 1980s is not the right way to do it.
1: She's working on legislation that will make it easier for counties to raise their fees too, since the state's been battling with county lobbyists to claw back state aid.
2: Any household in America, if you have a money crunch, you look at cutting spending. If the state needs to do that, we need to look at us first. Like, how do we cut spending? How do we tighten our budget? Asking people to, you know, restrict travel, do things that are, again, what normal households do when they tighten things up.
1: Some state budgets have seen more cuts than others. Funding for Nebraska's court system has been a repeated target. And then the legislature raised court fees as of July 1st to generate more government revenue. For instance, filing a civil docket costs $45 more now. Small claims come with a $16 increase. Traffic misdemeanors now have a $36 hike. While fees typically go into cash funds to cover set services, these will go into the state's general account. Becky Gould, who leads Nebraska Appleseed, an advocacy group that often talks about affordability, is concerned about how these fees might impact Nebraskans.
3: Most of what we're talking about is access to the civil legal system. So this is someone who may need a divorce. Prices have been going up for gasoline. Prices have been going up for food. Prices are going up for childcare. And you have a lot of people who are already challenged to meet those basic needs. Paying a few hundred dollars for a court filing fee can be a real stretch for people who are just making it month to month.
1: Gould hopes that the state budget might get a larger structural budget policy change to help solve the deficit rather than ever increasing fees.
3: Raising fees here and there not only is going to hurt low-income folks who are trying to utilize these systems, but also is not going to solve the larger revenue problem.
1: And that on top of slipping revenue and how to fill it will be back before state senators for the third year in a row when they return to the Capitol in January. For Nebraska Public Media News, I'm Noelle Ananin.

0: 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I'm Juana Summers.
1: And I'm Scott Detrow. The Palestinian artist Sliman Mansour was born the year before Israel's creation and spent his life painting the faces and landscapes of Israeli occupation. His art was political, and it attracted fresh audiences on social media during the Gaza War. Mansour died last week at age 79. NPR's Lauren Freyer was the last reporter to visit him.
2: I visited Sliman Mansour and his very vocal cat at their East Jerusalem home last winter. His sons were bustling around, a grandchild's artwork was pinned up on the fridge, and Mansour was in a recliner in the corner on oxygen, but vigorous, paging through old black and white photos, conjuring memories for his autobiography.
3: That's the house where you were born.
4: My grandfather built it in 1921.
2: Mansour was born in 1947 to a Christian Arab family in what is now the West Bank, then under British control.
4: My father died when I was like 3 years old. And my mother put me and my sisters and brothers in boarding schools. I remember the teacher, I remember the trees, the plants.
2: At that West Bank boarding school, he learned about Mozart, whose music he would paint to for the rest of his life. He won an art prize as a teenager. On school field trips, he hiked the Palestinian landscape, which itself became his muse, even as it changed in war.
4: Fields of olive trees and fruit trees and many springs, water springs. I learned to swim in them, you know. It was like heaven, you know. I always try to rebuild that image in my paintings. If I paint a village and I see that the walls are broken,

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2: Join Nebraska Public Media September 23rd for a first district congressional debate. Incumbent Republican Representative Mike Flood will face off against Democratic challenger Chris Backemeyer at 7 p.m. Central Time. 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
3: 10 minutes or so from 6 o'clock Central. This is All Things Considered on Nebraska Public Media. I'm Grant Winterer. Glad you are here with me. We've got another hour of it together where we're continuing coverage of the UN's General Assembly meeting in New York. NPR's reporters at the meeting are breaking down the Iran and ongoing conflicts between Ukraine and Russia. The UN is batting around ways to contain all of it. We're going to find out what some of those might be in just a little bit. And later on, from our Nebraska Public Media newsroom, the Nebraska state agencies have been looking for ways to make ends meet as Governor Jim Pillen continues to cut budgets. But belt tightening means Nebraskans are having to pay more in government fees.
4: You should be able to run your county or run your agency well, but depending on fees that were set back in the 1980s is not the right way to do it.
3: We'll hear more on which state government fees have been raised. That is later next hour from your very own Nebraska Public Media newsroom. Stick around for it and a whole lot more. Here's more All Things.
0: 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I'm Juana Summers.
5: And I'm Scott Detrow. I'm a big fan of the Muppets. I am also a fan of Seth MacFarlane, the creator of Family Guy and other shows. So you can imagine my surprise and delight when I heard MacFarlane, who is an accomplished singer, was releasing an album full of Muppets music.
6: Moving right along in search of good times and good news with good.
5: That song is originally sung by Kermit the Frog and Fozzie Bear in the Muppet Movie. MacFarlane says these are modern classics on par with the Great American Songbook.
7: You know, these are all songs that creatively, to my ear, fit very nicely in the same, you know, list of songs that were recorded by Sinatra and Crosby and, you know, these vocalists of that era.
5: The album is called Seth MacFarlane Sings the Muppets, and it includes a lot of the hits like Kermit's ballad, Bein' Green.
6: It's not that easy being green, having to spend each day the color of the leaves.
5: Which we should note, a certain other classic crooner also covered.
7: Sinatra did do a version of Bein' Green in the 70s that worked very well.
6: It's not easy being green. It seems you blend in with so many other ordinary things.
7: And, you know, I can only imagine that if he had continued to, you know, record with that kind of output into the 80s, he probably would have touched on some of these other tunes as well.
5: Yeah, and that, of course, is on this album. How did you approach that arrangement? It didn't seem to me like you made that many changes from kind of the Sinatra-style Bein' Green compared to some of the other songs.
7: Yeah, I mean, that song is, you know, no one really messes with that song too much. We did it a little bit more of like a slow swing

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1: Join Nebraska Public Media September 23rd for a first district congressional debate. Incumbent Republican Representative Mike Flood will face off against Democratic challenger Chris Backemeyer at 7 p.m. Central Time. The debate, in partnership with the Omaha World Herald, will be broadcast live on Nebraska Public Media Television, Radio, and YouTube, with a rebroadcast on TV at 11 p.m. Central. 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
2: 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Other contributors include Sony Pictures Classics with Hachan Shake Your Booty. Rinko Kikuchi stars as a woman returning to Tokyo's ballroom dance scene after tragedy, where an infatuation with her instructor offers a chance for rediscovery. In theaters Friday.
3: 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As a sports reporter, rather than just providing the score, I like to share the humanity and community that is the foundation of sports.
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5: I was trying to hold back tears myself.
3: Fromm said seeing the standing room only crowd between two in-state teams made her emotional. 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
6: In about 10 minutes from 6:30 Central, the day has kind of flown by. I'm Grant Winterer. We've got more All Things Considered, though. That's good news coming up in a little bit, where we've got a conversation with Andrew Weissman, a legal analyst and former federal prosecutor, about the Trump administration's rationale for banning three news outlets from the White House. Stick around for that story and a whole lot more. Showers could be moving through the state, central Nebraska specifically, overnight. Clouds for both ends, lows back into the 50s across the board, and for Thursday, more of the same. Clouds and showers possible for all corners of Nebraska. Highs in the 60s and a little warmer in the western third. 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Don't go anywhere.
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8: 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I'm Scott Detrow.
9: And I'm Juana Summers. Our next story is one of intrigue, secret meetings, bribery, a shell company, and a swaggering CEO driving a Ferrari. But this is also a serious story. Allegations of government corruption at the highest levels, with taxpayers left holding the bag. Specifically, ProPublica alleges the FBI was looking into the team of Republican Senator Susan Collins of Maine for trading big checks from a defense contractor for big government contracts buried in appropriations bills. And much of this story, it comes straight from FBI documents. Reporter Avi Asher Shapiro is one of the reporters behind the investigation. Hey there.
10: Hi, thanks for having me.
9: Thanks for being here. Okay, Avi, your story starts with a 2019 meeting between a top fundraiser for Maine Senator Susan Collins and several executives at Navitech, which is a Hawaiian defense contractor. Take us into that meeting. What happened?
10: Yeah, so the context here is really important. At this point, Senator Collins was, you know, in a tough re-election battle. Her approval rating was falling and she needed money. So, you know, her super PAC was going around looking for big checks, and they took a meeting with a company called Navitech, who was expanding rapidly in Maine. And they wanted something from the senator, which was federal contracts. And according to the former CEO of the company, they struck a deal in that meeting with the head of Susan Collins' super PAC, a six-figure donation for expanded contracts in Maine.
9: The CEO at the time, Martin Cow, ends up getting indicted a few years later. He confesses all of this to the FBI. What else do federal agents learn about the extent of Navitech's relationship to Senator Collins?
10: Yeah, the important thing to understand about this is Martin Cow, the CEO of Navitech, made illegal campaign contributions, both to Senator Collins' campaign and also to her super PAC. And he got caught. And he was arrested and he pled guilty. And then he started talking to the FBI. And he said, "It takes two to tangle." He said, you know, this was a deal that was struck. This wasn't just me making illegal donations. This was a larger scheme. And the FBI looked into it and they compiled emails, company records, documents from the Navy, contracting documents, and were able to piece together that a lot of what Martin Kao was saying, or at least some of it, checked out. And so what we did in our story was look at the allegations that Kao made, looked at the documentary record, and try to sort of piece together what can be said about this.
11: At the end of 2024, FBI agents began pursuing this sort of sweeping bribery probe that could implicate top lawmakers from both sides of the aisle, including Susan Collins. Doesn't get very far, though, before President Trump wins back the White House. What happens to the investigation?
10: Right. So FBI agents had this sort of incredible opportunity. They had this former CEO of a defense contractor who had been in the room with all of these lawmakers, who had made these big donations, who had won all these contracts, and said, I'm ready to cooperate and show you how it's all done. Mm-hmm. And he's talking to the FBI and he's handing over evidence and a big 50-page confession right towards the end of 2024. And the FBI is taking him seriously. But these are complicated investigations, early stages. And then Trump sweeps back into office and basically takes a wrecking ball to the specialized teams at the DOJ, both at the FBI and DOJ public corruption prosecutors. Mm-hmm. And the very agents who were debriefing Kao, as well as the prosecutor assigned to the case, were either fired or quit in disgust over what was happening. So, you know, the case sort of languished. There's no one debriefing Kao anymore, as far as we know, and it seems to be dead in the water.
11: Now, I know that you reached out to Maine Senator Susan Collins' office for comment. What'd you hear?
10: So, you know, the senator has denied the allegations that Kao has made and has downplayed the scope of the FBI probe. But I think it's important to say, while the senator has said publicly that this thing was basically tied up years ago, that's just not true. FBI agents were asking questions of Martin Kao about Susan Collins, about her office, and about her super PAC as recently as the end of 2024. And, you know, while Susan Collins has said that she's been vindicated and that the FBI cleared her campaign, that's also not true. As I said, all of the agents and prosecutors who worked on this case were forced out by the Trump administration or quit. And now political appointees at the FBI told us that Susan Collins and her staff have been cleared. But the fact is, the people who are working in this case are all gone.
11: I mean, as a former congressional reporter, I have to tell you, I find this also fascinating. Avi, what did this reporting reveal to you about just how easy it is to buy influence in Washington, D.C. these days?
10: Yeah, I mean, I think that's a really important point, right? We went out to Hawaii. My colleague William Turton flew out to Hawaii and talked to former executives of this company. This is not all coming from Martin Kao. And one of them told him, you know, we were shocked about how far our money went in D.C., how easy it was to get into these rooms. He told us, you know, I met Susan Collins. So, you know, we made donations and we were able to get these meetings. So I think, you know, money opens doors here. And I think this story gives a rare backroom take on all of the sort of mechanisms and hydraulics of how money buys influence here in D.C. And, you know, we're hoping that people read it. And if, you know, anyone knows anything about how this worked or has any information, they should contact us because we're still working on this story and there's more to come.
11: ProPublica reporter Avi Asher Shapiro, thanks so much.
10: Thank you so much.
11: NPR also reached out to Senator Collins' office. They referred us to Deputy Chief of Staff Annie Clark's statement on X, which reads in part, the 7-year-old allegations made against Senator Collins and her staff in this piece are categorically false. There have never been any allegations of wrongdoing by the Collins for Senator campaign, and the campaign was never the target of the FBI investigation.
12: Country singer Ella Langley has set a new all-time record on the Billboard charts. Stephen Thompson of NPR Music breaks it down.
13: Last December, Mariah Carey set a record on the Billboard charts. Her 1994 holiday classic, All I Want for Christmas Is You, spent its 22nd non-consecutive week at number one on the Hot 100. At the time, it was hard to imagine any song contending for that record. But this week, at least for the time being, Mariah Carey has been surpassed. Keep drinking Jack all by myself. He's choosing Texas, I can tell. That's Choosin' Texas by the country singer Ella Langley. This week, the song notches its 23rd week at number one. Now, calling this milestone an all-time record is a little misleading because the Billboard charts have changed drastically in the streaming era. Hit songs stay on the charts longer than ever before, streaming algorithms have led to greater repetition in listening habits, and a constant glut of new music has helped make it harder than ever for new songs to break through. That's left us Choosin' Texas over and over and over again. She's from Texas, I can tell by the way he's two-stepping The success of Choosin' Texas does point to larger storylines in the music industry. As more and more country music fans gravitate to streaming services, it's become harder to dislodge country stars like Ella Langley and Morgan Wallen from the top of the charts. And it's been a shaky year for new pop music. For months, the top five has been dominated by Ella Langley, Morgan Wallen, and a turn back to country for the usually pop-minded Taylor Swift. And the song at number two this week, Boston, is by a country newcomer, Stella Lefty. On a train back to Boston, and we're jumping the gun, and I'm telling you, baby, this is the part I'd run. In the coming weeks, Choosin' Texas has a chance to pad its newfound all-time record. But between now and the holiday season, the song will face at least one more massive obstacle. Taylor Swift's new single, Patient Zero, drops this Friday. Stephen Thompson, NPR Music. Just when I thought I got him to fall in love with
14: Tennessee, I should have known better. 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
15: Tucker Carlson used to be a vocal supporter of President Trump. Now he blames the president for launching the war in Iran and even says his cabinet should oust him.
16: He should have been removed from office immediately when he threatened nuclear war.
15: In our interview, Carlson contended that his own career as a TV partisan has turned out to be based on a lie. Tucker Carlson tomorrow on Morning Edition from NPR News.
6: 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This is Nebraska Public Media. I'm Grant Winterer. Together we are listening to All Things Considered. We've got a lot more to get to, including something close to home. Nebraska state agencies are looking for ways to make ends meet as Governor Jim Pillen continues to cut budgets, but that belt tightening means Nebraskans are having to pay more in government fees.
17: You should be able to run your county or run your agency well, but depending on fees that were set back in the 1980s is not the right way to do it.
6: More on which state government fees have been raised. That's from our Nebraska Public Media newsroom in 15 minutes. Stick around for it. Showers could be moving through central Nebraska overnight. Clouds for both ends of the state. Lows back down into the 50s, and for Thursday, more of the same. Showers possible in all corners of Nebraska. Highs in the 60s, a little warmer in the western third. Here's the news.
18: Live from NPR News in Culver City, California, I'm Dwayne Brown. In New York, during his speech to the UN General Assembly today, the president of Turkey condemned Israel's actions in Gaza, as well as violence in the West Bank by Israeli settlers. NPR's Hadil El-Shaouchi tells us Turkey wasn't the only country critical of Israel.
19: In a fiery speech, Turkish President Recep Tayyip Erdogan condemned Israel's actions in Gaza and the West Bank, saying, quote, "We are faced with a genocidal mindset that can never get enough of killing." Erdogan called the Gaza Strip, quote, "the most inhumane and shameful concentration camp of our time." The Israeli delegation walked out during Erdogan's speech, and Israel's ambassador to the UN, Danny Danon, posted online that the Turkish president used the UN podium to, quote, "spread lies." Israel has denied allegations of genocide. The leaders of France, Jordan, and Qatar also criticized Israel for its actions in Gaza in their speeches. Hadil El-Shaouchi, NPR News, Istanbul.
18: As leading tech executives call for a pause in AI development, smaller AI labs are pushing back. The fear is that a slowdown will lock in the dominance of the bigger players. NPR's Bobby Allen reports.
20: Anthropic's Dario Amodei, OpenAI Sam Altman, SpaceX AI's Elon Musk cannot agree on much, but they all favor pacing AI development, with fears mounting about artificial intelligence escaping human control. Some of the loudest critics have been middle-of-the-pack AI companies like Perplexity, Cohere, and Mistral. In statements to NPR, those companies say a slowdown now would cement the advantages of the biggest labs. Some even say small AI companies might be forced to shut down. The slowdown calls come as Anthropic and OpenAI race towards initial public offerings, as each company's rampant spending on computing power puts pressure on their balance sheets. We should note Anthropic is a financial supporter of NPR. Bobby Allen, NPR News.
18: Stocks were down on Wall Street today. This is NPR. Nearly 3,500 evangelical leaders have signed a letter asking the Trump administration to once again allow refugee resettlement here in the U.S. NPR's Jason DeRose says the programs often help those fleeing religious persecution.
0: The global Christian humanitarian organization World Relief helped organize the letter. It says the American commitment to international religious freedom has been a hallmark of foreign policy for decades, and that one of the primary ways the U.S. has stood for religious liberty has been to offer refuge to those persecuted for their faith. Prior to the end of such programs during the second Trump administration, the U.S. resettled roughly 80,000 people each year. Polls of evangelical Christians, both laity and clergy, show strong support for the programs, saying the U.S. has a moral responsibility to take in refugees. Jason DeRose, NPR News.
18: The FBI says it's investigating claims that cyber criminals stole sensitive data belonging to thousands of agents and job applicants. The Bureau says it's aware of the claims, but doesn't yet know how the hackers breached its jobs website, which remains down. In a message, the hacking group Shiny Hunters claims responsibility, saying it, quote, compromised very sensitive data on almost all FBI agents who filed a job application on the site. 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
12: 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I'm Scott Detrow.
28: And I'm Juana Summers. The Trump administration found itself playing defense in court today as a federal judge made clear he thought the White House had violated the constitutional rights of reporters. This during a hearing here in Washington, D.C., in a lawsuit filed by CNN, MS Now, and Politico. Those three news outlets sued President Trump after the White House banned their journalists because Trump said he was fed up with their stories. NPR's David Folkenflik was listening and is with us now. Hi there.
29: Hey, Juana.
28: David, tell us what happened in court today.
29: Well, so we've seen all the headlines about this as being a major First Amendment case, and it is that. But this lawsuit filed by CNN, MSNBC, and Politico has another element. And the judge, Timothy Kelly, right off the bat said, look, I think there are real problems. There's strong indications that the federal government, the administration, violated the Fifth Amendment rights of these media outlets. And that's the due process clause. That is, the president sort of announced he wanted to do these things on social media on Friday. He said so again to reporters later that afternoon. And then over the weekend, the White House scrambled to make it so. That's not a process by which the reporters and their outlets learn what they may have done to offend, and do they have a process to appeal this? So you saw the media's lawyer, Ted Boutros, Theodore Boutros Jr. He's represented NPR in another First Amendment case earlier last year. But he basically said, hey, judge, I agree with you, but let's also focus on the First Amendment here by going after the courtroom, the White House press passes because he was upset about the coverage. He's violating the right to free speech. And in fact, he's doing so in what's called viewpoint discrimination. That is what they have to say that he doesn't like. And by treating other reporters differently, he's revealed his hand. At one point, Boutros said the president is our key and best witness for our case.
28: David, what did the Justice Department lawyers say to justify the case? Why the White House pulled these journalist credentials?
29: Well, it's interesting. So Trump, when he announced that he was going to do this, said, no, it's the accretion of, basically 2 years of frustrations, not any particular stories. In their filings, the Justice Department said and repeated in court the idea that there were national security implications to reports, that they also these journalists had spread falsehoods. And they stressed the idea that this was a privilege to report from the White House and not a right. There was some pushback from the judge, Timothy Kelly. He is, in fact, a Trump appointee, but he was around for a 2018 ruling that also involved CNN, in which he found against the president and the White House mm-hmm. on similar grounds. That is, once you grant these press passes, you can't pull it back on First Amendment issues. But again, the due process thing has been a major element for this judge all along. That said, you've seen a lot of reporters pushing back against mm-hmm. the White House's case, even in the last few hours, right. where they're unraveling the idea that there are national security implications to reporting on the war broadly, criticisms of the war, on these questions of building a bunker beneath the new ballroom being constructed at the White House, and so on.
28: David, the judge has not actually made a ruling here yet. What's ahead? And also, what is President Trump playing for here in the meantime?
29: So even the president has acknowledged ahead of this hearing that he thought it was likely he would lose and indicated he would appeal. He said so on Truth Social. But he's enabled us all to be talking about this. This is a real issue with First Amendment implications right. as well as due process implications. And yet we're not talking so much about how the war is going, whether or not gas is and oil are getting out through the Straits of Hormuz. We're not talking about his underwater approval ratings. We're not talking about Republicans who mm-hmm. are in tight races running away from him. We're not talking about the economy. Right now, that may be a net plus for the president, even as in court at the moment, he's on the back foot.
28: Well, here at All Things Considered, we're talking about it all. That is NPR's David Folkenflik. Thanks.
29: You bet.
12: For more on what happened today, let's turn to Andrew Weissman. He is a former federal prosecutor and general counsel of the FBI, and we'll note he also regularly provides legal analysis on MS Now, one of the key defendants here, or one of the key networks involved in this. Andrew, welcome to All Things Considered.
1: Thank you so much.
12: You said before you didn't think the administration would prevail here. As we just heard, President Trump doesn't seem to think so either. Was there anything you heard from the hearing today that changed your mind?
1: No, I actually agree with David that while there are two grounds that the court could rule on, the First Amendment ground and the due process ground, certainly at oral argument, and things could change in a written opinion, but an oral argument, the judge was very focused on the due process issues here. Mm-hmm. And that does give a clean way for the judge to decide this. It is also consistent with what the judge did in the Jim Acosta case, which he had in 2018, where he ruled for the journalist against the government's position on due process grounds.
12: Right.
1: So that seems like a clear way for him to move forward.
12: That was the case during the first administration, a CNN journalist who was often going head-to-head with the president and Trump administration staffers. They tried to take away his press pass. That was overturned. I want to talk more broadly, though, about one of the arguments we've been hearing, because you've seen the administration use it a lot, and that's the national security rationale for this ban. The letters sent to all three outlets say that they are, quote, trafficking in verifiable falsehoods about national security and other issues and publishing sensitive or classified information. Tell us whether or not that particular line of argument could have some legal weight or judges might listen to it.
1: So normally a good faith argument based on national security would have the courts giving great deference, but it has to be a good faith argument. Here, let me give you two reasons that I think it's extremely problematic. Let me give you an example of the sort of post hoc national security rationalization. Here's an example from the MS Now letter received from the Department of Justice, but this is after the deprivation had occurred. Now there's pulling their passes. And I'm just going to quote from it. Mm-hmm. In August 2026, MS Now claimed that the Iran conflict had significantly depleted the U.S. military's munition supply. So that's directly quoting from the government saying that's one of the ways in which MS Now infringed on national security interests of the government. But the source, what the MS Now was citing, was a government document that the government itself had published in the Federal Register just 2 months before. So that is just pretextual then to say that's a national security issue.
12: Yeah.
1: The second issue is that You have to remember the government has been using national security recently to try and shore up its claims. But for instance,
29: sure, on the ballroom, we're now seeing it with this arch Trump is trying to build. It's a repeated argument.
1: Yeah, and as I was the general counsel of the FBI, and one of the things that was surprising to me is if it's a true national security issue, you would not expect to see the government putting in filings in public exactly what the plans are for the arch or for the ballroom, so that our adversaries would know, you know, in explicit detail what those national security things are and where they are. So it strikes me as an unusual way to be asserting a national security interest.
29: We've got about 30 seconds left. You said a good faith national security argument before. I'm wondering, have you seen a shift in how judges take these arguments over the past year or so? Are judges getting more skeptical?
1: Yeah, that's a great question. And I think the best evidence for that is the Chief Justice of the United States pointed out that the courts have a role to make sure that the invocation of asserted claims, including national security, are not pretextual. And that's the word, the specific word that the Chief Justice used.
29: And Andrew,
1: that read as a brushback.
29: I've just got to pause you right there because we've got to move on for the segment. But that's Andrew Weissman, a former federal prosecutor and law professor at NYU. Thank you so much.
1: You're welcome.
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6: Glad to have you here this evening on Nebraska Public Media. I'm Grant Winterer. Nebraska state agencies are looking for ways to make ends meet as Governor Jim Pillen continues to cut budgets. But as Noelle Annan reports, that belt tightening means Nebraskans are having to pay more in government fees.
2: Hugh McDermott put down $20 cash to fill up his Prius at a Lincoln gas station.
3: There's a reason I drive a Prius, is I want to get better gas mileage. And I try to fill up when I'm only half full, because it just feels better.
2: The 73-year-old retired educator says that $20 used to cover topping off his tank.
3: Well, it looks like I got 5 gallons, and it didn't click off, so I'm not quite full, but it'll be all right.
2: Gas prices have soared since the beginning of the U.S. and Iran war, but those increases come on top of a pre-existing state fuel tax hovering at just under 32 cents. According to Nebraska Department of Transportation estimates, this racks up to $16 a month for cars traveling 1,000 miles a month.
3: I'm fortunate. I've kind of planned for my retirement, but there's a lot of folks that I can see are struggling.
2: The state tax rate has been on a steady incline for years, but it saw a significant jump in 2023 shortly after Governor Jim Pillen took office. That year, the rate spiked by just over 4 cents, up to 29 cents per gallon. According to the U.S. Energy Information Administration, Nebraska ranked third for states with the highest gas tax increases that year. Marshall Biddlecombe says when he fills up, it typically costs him $80 and adds up to around $400 a month.
4: Gas shouldn't be your second highest expense, right? And that's what it's turning out to be. Behind a mortgage payment, you got gas. It's ridiculous.
2: State fuel taxes increase based on multiple factors, including a variable rate based on NDOT's budget needs. If the department is coming up short, it raises the variable rate. And if it has a surplus, it lowers it. NDOT isn't the only state agency that's had to increase fees to capture more money. The Department of Revenue is raising new delinquent tax fees and assessment fees. Nebraska's Department of Water, Energy, and Environment increased many fees around water well registrations, including those used for monitoring groundwater, from $40 to $200. The Department of Labor increased contractor registration fees from the current $25 cost to the $40 allowed under statute. And the Nebraska legislature increased marriage license fees from $25 to $50.
5: Before this year, people were paying $25 for a marriage license. And if you look at the surrounding states, they're paying much more for a marriage license.
2: Lee Will, Director of Administrative Services, argues these fees are the logical budget balancers.
5: So we got to look at our competitors, which are surrounding states, to say, are we charging the amount that we need for the service provided for Nebraskans and not just banking up a bunch of money?
2: Nebraska has been struggling to keep its budget balanced for a few years now. The federal influx of financial support is diminishing after the years of COVID-19 cash, and steep income and corporate tax rate cuts are slimming down revenues the state collects each month. Despite the legislature's efforts, it's currently more than $200 million in the hole. Another $800 million is needed to fund the budget over the next 2 years. In July, Pillen asked state departments to further cut their budgets by 5% to help the state save money. Omaha State Senator Kathleen Kauth has been part of the tricky budget conversations during the legislative session.
7: You should be able to run your county or run your agency well, but depending on fees that were set back in the 1980s is not the right way to do it.
2: She's working on legislation that will make it easier for counties to raise their fees too, since the state's been battling with county lobbyists to claw back state aid.
7: Any household in America, if you have a money crunch, you look at cutting spending. If the state needs to do that, we need to look at us first. Like, how do we cut spending? How do we tighten our budget? Asking people to, you know, restrict travel, do things that are, again, what normal households do when they tighten things up.
2: Some state budgets

0: these will go into the state's general account. Becky Gould, who leads Nebraska Appleseed, an advocacy group that often talks about affordability, is concerned about how these fees might impact Nebraskans.
1: Most of what we're talking about is access to the civil legal system. So this is someone who may need a divorce. Prices have been going up for gasoline. Prices have been going up for food. Prices are going up for childcare. And you have a lot of people who are already challenged to meet those basic needs. Paying a few hundred dollars for a court filing fee can be a real stretch for people who are just making it month to month.
0: Gould hopes that the state budget might get a larger structural budget policy change to help solve the deficit rather than ever increasing fees.
1: Raising fees here and there not only is going to hurt low-income folks who are trying to utilize these systems, but also is not going to solve the larger revenue problem.
0: And that, on top of slipping revenue and how to fill it, will be back before state senators for the third year in a row when they return to the Capitol in January. For Nebraska Public Media News, I'm Noelle Ananin.

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1: 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By DuckDuckGo, who believes AI should be optional. 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
2: 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It's almost 7 Central. I'm Garrett Farrell. In a moment, we'll broadcast the District 1 congressional debate between incumbent Republican Representative Mike Flood and Democratic challenger Chris Backemeyer. When coverage has concluded, we'll return to our regularly scheduled programming.
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0: Hello, and thank you for joining us for tonight's debate between candidates in Nebraska's 1st Congressional District. I'm Jackie Areta, Managing Editor of Nebraska Public Media News, and I will be serving as co-moderator with Aaron Sandiford, Managing Editor of the Omaha World Herald.
1: This debate is between Republican Congressman Mike Flood and Democratic challenger Chris Backemeyer. For the next hour, the candidates will take turns answering questions. Each candidate will be allowed 60 seconds to answer, and as the discussion continues, each candidate will be given 45 seconds for rebuttal if necessary.
0: As we near the end of the debate, the amount of time given to respond to the final question may need to be adjusted for time. In that case, each candidate will be given the same amount of time to answer. The candidates will each have 3 minutes for opening statements.
1: A coin toss has determined who will go first, and we begin with Mr. Backemeyer.
2: Thank you very much, and thank you to our host today for organizing this important discussion. And thank you to all of you out there watching, especially when we know you could be watching the Nebraska volleyball game right now. My name is Chris Backemeyer. I'm a husband, dad of 3 great kids, kids that go to Lincoln Public Schools just like I did. I was born and raised here in Lincoln, and my family actually homesteaded in this very district shortly after the Civil War, right here in Cass County. I am not a career politician. In fact, I've never run for political office before. I've not even run for student council. The reality is, I dedicated my life to public service after 9/11, when I wanted to do my best to try to prevent our country from being attacked again. I worked on breaking up funding groups for terrorists, or breaking up funding networks for terrorist groups. I worked on confronting our adversaries like Russia, Iran, and China. I helped negotiate the Iran nuclear deal, which had stringent protocols that prevented Iran from ever getting a nuclear weapon and would have also prevented the war that we're in today had it not been torn up for partisan political purposes. But after all those years looking at threats overseas, I realized that we had so many challenges right here at home because we're in an economic crisis. And we're not in a crisis because Nebraskans aren't working hard enough or because they're not dreaming big enough. It's because this administration and our representative in Washington have been supporting policies that have been causing economic chaos. They've been taking away opportunities for the working and middle class. Like just this year, when Congressman Flood voted 6 times to increase taxes through tariffs that take money out of our pockets and destroy our export markets. Like how he voted to increase our healthcare premiums, reduce healthcare benefits, cut revenues to our rural hospitals, all while he enjoys full federal health benefits as a member of Congress. And how he voted without question, without blinking, to raise your gas prices, raise your grocery prices, put our country at risk without asking any questions before voting 6 times for this war in Iran. Now, if I'm elected, it'll be different.